0: energizing your soul through the inspired word of God. This is your daily devotional reading.
1: Our Daily Bread, July 29th. God suffered with his son.

0: God suffered with his son. Therefore doth my father love me, because I laid down my life, that I might take it again. No man taketh it from me, but I lay it down of myself. I have power to lay it down, and I have power to take it again. This commandment have I received of my father. John chapter 10, verses 17 and 18. It was to redeem us that Jesus lived and suffered and died. He became a man of sorrows, that we might be made partakers of everlasting joy. God permitted his beloved Son, full of grace and truth, to come from a world of indescribable glory to a world marred and blighted with sin, darkened with the shadow of death and the curse. He permitted him to leave the bosom of his love, the adoration of the angels, to suffer shame, insult, humiliation, hatred, and death. The chastisement of our peace was upon him, and with his stripes we are healed. Isaiah chapter 53, verse 5. Behold him in the wilderness, in Gethsemane, upon the cross. The spotless Son of God took upon himself the burden of sin. He who had been one with God felt in his soul the awful separation that sin makes between God and man. This wrung from his lips the anguished cry, my God, why hast thou forsaken me? Matthew chapter 27, verse 46. It was the burden of sin, the sense of its terrible enormity, of its separation of the soul from God. It was this that broke the heart of the Son of God. But this great sacrifice was not made in order to create in the Father's heart a love for man, not to make him willing to save. No, no. God so loved the world that he gave his only begotten Son. John chapter 3, verse 16. The Father loves us, not because of the great propitiation, but he provided the propitiation because he loves us. Christ was the medium through which he could pour out his infinite love upon a fallen world. God was in Christ, reconciling the world unto himself. 2 Corinthians chapter 5, verse 19. God suffered with his Son. In the agony of Gethsemane, the death of Calvary, the heart of infinite love paid the price of our redemption. Jesus said, therefore doth my Father love me, because I lay down my life that I might take it again. John chapter 10, verse 17. That is, my Father has so loved you that he even loves me more for giving my life to redeem you. In becoming your substitute and surety, by surrendering my life, by taking your liabilities, your transgressions, I am endeared to my Father. For by my sacrifice, God can be just and yet the justifier of him who believeth in Jesus. None but the Son of God could accomplish our redemption, for only he who was in the bosom of the Father could declare him. Only he who knew the height and depth of the love of God could make it manifest. Nothing less than the infinite sacrifice made by Christ in behalf of fallen man could express the Father's love to lost humanity. This passage was taken from Steps to Christ, pages 13 and 14. Our Daily Bread, July 29th.
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0: Amazing facts change lives.
1: Our family was Christian to begin with. Mom and Dad were involved at the church at times. On the inside, our family wasn't really Christian, I guess. It was a front that we put on. My dad suffered from bipolar disorder. Instead of taking his medication, he turned to alcohol. He could be mad one second, and the next second he'd be happy, and it was so confusing for us. Most of the time, we'd be upstairs to try to avoid him. I made good grades all the way up until high school. High school, I started struggling because my mom was a single parent at the time, and I had to get a job. I was working every day after school. I didn't have many friends to talk to, so I was getting depressed. I was always tired. I started failing my assignments because I would fall asleep during class, and I couldn't listen to the teachers. I couldn't comprehend what they were saying. By my 11th grade year, I dropped out and I tried homeschooling. I just ended up working full time. I had lots of girlfriends growing up, but I was always terrified of talking to guys. Like, my hands would start to sweat. I would tense up. I couldn't talk. I guess that's when I started developing an attraction. Gay guys weren't scary to talk to. So I started talking to them, and then I started meeting them, and then it just went from there, and then I started having relationships with them. I just wanted to find someone who would care. After high school, most of my friends were gone, but there were a few left home. We all started getting into drugs and smoking weed and drinking. I was able to leave my depression behind, and I wasn't shy anymore. I was able to talk to anyone I wanted to. It wasn't real, but it felt real at the time. During this time, I felt like God had left me. I'd hear conversations at church talking about gays and people on drugs and stuff, and you know, they talk so bad about them, it drove me to leave church. I eventually just left church, I left God. I just didn't care anymore. I didn't care what God thought, because I didn't think He cared about me. At the beginning of this year, I moved in with my boyfriend. I still felt empty. I still wasn't happy. I thought I had what I wanted. I had a guy that I could love, and I thought he loved me, but I was still empty. I still felt like if I died today, I wasn't sure where I was going to go, and I wasn't sure if I'd be a disappointment to everyone. My grandma texted me. She told me that an Amazing Facts evangelist was coming to our church to do a prophecy seminar. I didn't really want to go because I've been to those before and they were normally pretty boring and I'd fall asleep. I was planning on making excuses for every night, but she was dedicated. She really wanted me to go, and so did my mom. So I ended up going to church, and the evangelist that was speaking, he was speaking on the sanctuary that morning. It made sense to me that there was someone up in heaven pleading my cause. I've never heard Jesus this way before. I went back all the nights that I could except the nights that I worked. At the end of it, I ended up getting rebaptized. I made a decision to leave this life behind. I was still attracted to men, but I wanted to leave the lifestyle. I didn't want to live in it anymore, any longer, because I knew it was wrong. The evangelist that was at our church that did the prophecy seminar became my mentor. He told me about this school called AFCO. It stands for Amazing Facts Center of Evangelism. And I was like, well, I want that, because I want to learn how to share Jesus. I want to learn how to be able to help others. I prayed about it. I applied online. They accepted my application, but I still had the money problem left. That night, right before I left, He provided over $3,000, and He's been providing for me ever since. The tools that I've learned here are tools that will stick with me forever, and it was life-changing to be able to come here to AFCO. I would love to help other people in my situation, because a lot of people have prayed that God would take this stuff away, and then they get discouraged when he doesn't. But what they don't know is that Jesus is there. He'll help you through it. My name's Josh, and Amazing Facts has helped change my life.

We call a cottage gracious if it boasts verandas, sweeping lawns, and well-trimmed shrubbery. And what we mean is easy on the eyes. We call a hostess gracious if her dinner party brims with well-dressed, laughing guests, if music is well-chosen, hors d'oeuvres are tasty, and waitstaff all attentive. And what we mean is effortlessly elegant. But what when gracious equals hard or agonizing, even deadly? The Lord who lived his graciousness suffered pain and mocking, nails and death, to win for us a freedom neither elegant nor easy. For while we were still weak, at the right time, Christ died for the ungodly. Jesus drank the bitter cup till it was dry, endured the shame, the thirst, the cross, and earned the right to thus define what humans mean by grace. Grace isn't easy. It's embracing. Accept the grip of hard-won grace.

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1: I'm reading from Exodus chapter 20, verses 8 through 11. This is the forgotten fourth commandment. Remember, God says. If you look at all the Ten Commandments, only one says remember. Remember the Sabbath day to keep it holy. 6 days you shall labor and do all your work, but the seventh day is the Sabbath. If you study this from the Bible, the seventh day really starts sundown Friday night to sundown Saturday night. That's the biblical seventh day. And it says it is the Sabbath of the Lord. It's not the Sabbath of the Jews. It's God's Sabbath, of the Lord your God. In it you shall not do any work on that day. Verse 11 says, for in 6 days the Lord made. Who is the Lord that made? If you compare this verse with John chapter 1, verse 10, the Bible is very clear, the New Testament is clear, that it was Jesus Christ who made this world in the beginning. And that reveals to us that the Sabbath really is Jesus Christ's day. He made the heaven and the earth, the sea, and all that in them is, and he rested on the seventh day. Wherefore the Lord blessed the Sabbath day and hallowed it, that special day. I travel a lot. If my kids say to me, Daddy, don't forget to bring us a surprise, it's important to them. If my wife sends me to the store and says, honey, don't forget the bread, that's important to her. If I forget our anniversary, of course, I'm in big trouble. When someone says, remember, don't forget, it means something to them. And when God says here in the fourth commandment of the ten, remember the Sabbath day to keep it holy, he means what he says because it's important to him. And if we do it, we'll be blessed as well. You have just heard His voice today.
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1: 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Walk in the way of good men.

0: God. Walk in the way of good men. Walk in the way of good men and keep the paths of the righteous. Proverbs chapter 2, verse 20. There are modes of recreation which are highly beneficial to both mind and body. An enlightened, discriminating mind will find abundant means for entertainment and diversion from sources not only innocent but instructive. Recreation in the open air, the contemplation of the works of God in nature, will be of the highest benefit. While we are seeking to refresh our spirits and invigorate our bodies, we are required of God to use all our powers at all times to the best purpose. We may associate together as we do here today, and do all to the glory of God. We can and should conduct our recreations in such a manner that we shall be fitted for the more successful discharge of the duties devolving upon us, and that our influence shall be more beneficial upon those with whom we associate. Especially should it be the case upon an occasion like this, which should be of good cheer to us all. We can return to our homes improved in mind and refreshed in body and prepared to engage in the work anew with better hope and better courage. We believe that it is our privilege every day of our lives to glorify God upon the earth, that we are not to live in this world merely for our own amusement, merely to please ourselves. We are here to benefit humanity, to be a blessing to society. We here behold the beauties of nature. As we behold these works of nature, we should let the mind be carried up higher to nature's God. Let it be elevated to the Creator of the universe, and then adore the Creator who has made all these beautiful things for our benefit and happiness. We must take periods of rest, periods of recreation, periods for contemplation. My Life Today, July 29th.
1: I encourage you to be ye doers of the word and not hearers only. Thank you for listening, and be sure to join us tomorrow for your daily devotional reading.

I was born in Malaysia. Every Sunday we went to Mass, but I never owned a Bible, nor I read the Bible by myself. At that time, I did not know who God is. And at the age of 17, I came to the States to study. Just before I left home, there was this boy, we hardly know each other. He gave me a Bible. And it is a New Testament Bible with King James Version and Chinese. I didn't know why, I just bring it all the way from Malaysia to the States. In the college, when Fridays come, the friends ask me to go party, but I'm an antisocial person. I decided to stay in the room by myself and start reading the Bible. Talk a lot about Jesus. I wasn't sure if the Bible is true, but I was fascinated by him. And I asked God, well, more like talking to the air, if there is a God, please let me know. In my company, we are allowed to use earphone, and I usually listen to a local Christian radio station. And one day, I heard a new voice, and he is Pastor Dud. He said something about the Christian do not have any problems with the Ten Commandments except one. And I was intrigued. That night, I went home. I prayed to God. I said, God, if it is your will, help me find Pastor Dud. And I Googled it. I found Amazing Facts, Pastor Dud. I start listening to his sermons from the YouTube, and later on I download the Amazing Facts app so that I can listen at work. Pastor Dud is really witty and humorous, and he preached the sermon very clearly with a lot of backup Bible verses. There are a lot of Bible verses that I didn't even know is in the Bible. So I had to open up my Bible and start reading them. And one by one, Pastor Dud cleared out the conundrum that I have in the Bible. I learned about the truth about the death, and I learned about God cares for our health. The most important thing that I learned is the Sabbath truth. I want to do the right thing. I cannot deny the truth. I always had to work in Saturday rotation, but I don't have the faith to just quit my job. I went to four different managers and supervisors requesting that I can work every Sunday instead of on the Saturday rotation, but they are all denied. Then one day towards the end of last year, we received an email from the upper management. The email said, no more Saturday mandatory work day. I've been a pharmacist for 27 years. I never have every Saturday off, never. So I said to God, who am I? There is nothing good in me. But God, He still cares for me. Now I know the truth of God. I have the peace that passes understanding. My name is Lily. I want to thank

We trade our gifts on Christmas Eve or Christmas morn or some convenient holiday. We wait to see a grateful smile or wide-eyed wonder on a child's face, all quietly aware our turn is next. The next gift will be handed us. And though this pageant brings us joy and warms our hearts, we dare not say it represents the gospel, even though it's full of gifts. Our calculations typically are tuned to give of equal value. We won't embarrass others with extravagance that they can't match, nor do we like the debt we feel when we receive too much. But heaven gave extravagantly when heaven gave us Jesus. He came with nothing in his hands, but everything, all riches, in his heart. His greatest joy is in our joy, and in our inability to trade him anything in return. Grace is a gift we cannot earn, and don't deserve, and can't repay. We don't make things even by obedience, or costly sums, or kindly deeds that lessen obligation. He who owns the cattle on a thousand hills and all the hills isn't seeking reciprocity. Accept the gift. Embrace the child. Be overwhelmed with joy. And stay in grace. I'm Bill Knott, thanking you for listening to Grace Notes on Life Talk Radio. If you'd like to know more about grace, visit our website at moregracenotes.com.

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1: Exodus chapter 20, verse 12 says, "Honor your father and your mother." This is commandment number 5 of the Big Ten. King Edward VIII once made this comment. He said, "The thing that impresses me more about America is the way parents obey their children." Something to think about. The commandment does not say that parents are to obey their kids, but that kids are to obey their parents. Of all the Ten Commandments, the only commandment that says honor is number 5. And when it says honor your father and your mother, this is applying to your own personal parents. I was thinking about this once. My dad's name is Gene Wolberg. He's still alive. He's quite elderly, but he's still with us. And my mother is Sandra Wolberg. She's elderly, but she's here too. And it hit me one day as I was contemplating the fifth commandment that God wrote with his own finger on stone that I am to honor my own mother and my own father. It doesn't say your perfect father and your perfect mother. My parents aren't perfect. No parent is perfect. But we still need to honor them. It reminds me of a saying about joining a church. Sometimes people look for a perfect church and then they'll join it. And the saying continues and says, if you do that and join that church, if you find one and join it, as soon as you join it, it won't be perfect anymore because you're in it. And that's just the way it is. We're not perfect and our parents aren't perfect. And yet, the fifth commandment tells us very, very clearly, the voice of God himself, honor your father and your mother. And I've taken this commandment seriously, and I hope that you will too, because I guarantee you that the fifth commandment is definitely his voice to you today.
0: If you enjoyed this short devotional with Steve Wolberg, you can hear more messages online at hisvoicetoday.com.

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was born there, but I was raised in LA. I was a sophomore in high school, so give or take 15, 16 years old. And I had some idea about God because I was raised in a Christian home, but to know him as the Bible taught, no clue. I was really poor in math, so my mom took me to a math tutor every Sunday morning to sharpen my skills, if you will. And one particular Sunday morning, we were watching those Sunday morning TV shows where the preachers are preaching, and Doug Basher happened to be on. I paid attention. I'm like, Mom, makes pretty good sense though, because he was backing up with scripture. So once Doug Basher finished his sermon, the announcer said, if you're interested in Bible studies, you can go to the Amazing Facts website, and there's a link there for free Bible studies. So I said, I got spring break next week, might as well just do it because I have nothing else to do. Well, I did them for about 2-3 days nonstop. I was up until 2-3 in the morning doing the Bible study guides. And when I was done, I was like, wow, I have no idea about God. I thought I did, but I don't. So as I was beginning to learn all these things, my mom was open because she's the one who was actually watching the shows. And so she began to study alongside with me after my first lessons were done. And she embraced the truth because she was open to the truth. But what the real problem was my grandmother. Growing up in an Armenian home, if you ever go away from your own religion, from your own Christianity, it's like you're a heretic. So there was a war between myself and my grandma. So I had to study with her in her own language, in Armenian, to show from her Bible the things that I was learning was actually from the truth. So as my mom and I began to attend the church, we made a decision to get baptized as members. And so we got baptized some months later after doing some Bible studies with the pastor. And then I went to school and I said to my friends, I'm officially a Seventh-day Adventist, with a big grin on my face. And they said to me, what is that? It dawned on me, I'm a teenager going to high school. I'm not ordained. I'm not a professor. I don't know much. I just know that I did some Bible studies, I learned about Christ, and now I'm sharing with those friends of mine. So I began to study with some of my friends in the school bus and in the class about the things I was learning, and I began to share the Bible study guides from Amazing Facts with them. And I gave them some DVDs from Amazing Facts as well. And I began to read and read, because as I was sharing things with people, they asked me questions about God, to which I said, let me get back to you. So I had to go back and purchase some more books and study out those topics so I can give them an answer. I probably ordered over $1,000 worth of books from Amazing Facts. Books on Revelation and Daniel and prophecy and the law and grace and all sorts of things. And so Amazing Facts was really crucial at that stage where it provided the resources I needed to know the Bible better and to share my faith with others. But it's funny how God works, because years later, they themselves got baptized in church. And when they came to me, they said, I am officially a Seventh-day Adventist myself. And to this very day, every Sabbath morning, my mom isn't able to go to church, but she watches Amazing Facts online every Sabbath as her divine worship. If it wasn't for Amazing Facts, I would have not known Christ. I would have not had that peace that he offers. And all these people who came to know Christ would have not had the opportunity. My name is Tharun Hovsepian.

0: The words were angry, tight, and cold. We spat out syllables designed to wound, expose, pronounce, condemn. And then we crouch behind dark curtains, grieving for the pain we've caused, the lack of laughter where we live, the friendship stalled or even broken. We cannot see a way back home, and time drags wearily toward night. But there is light and warmth and grace for us. The Bible says God was in Christ, reconciling the world to himself, no longer counting people's sins against them. And he gave us this wonderful message of reconciliation. We reconcile when we restart the conversation pain has paused. We choose to move beyond this dry impasse into the ease and laughter we once knew. Because of grace, our friendly options flower like deserts do from nighttime rain. The miracles of grace first happen to us and then through us. Because we are embraced by God, we learn the language that rebuilds. I'm asking your forgiveness. I want us to be friends again. And somewhere, God, who never pauses or desists, is smiling as we practice grace. The love that saves us makes us kind. So stay in grace.
1: 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We hope you enjoy the original dramatized audio Bible stories for kids of all ages. We hope that you'll be blessed as you listen and learn from God's Word.
2: The seasons came and went, winter and spring, summer and fall, and still the land of Egypt lay parched and barren under the merciless eye of the sun. And from far and wide, starving people came to buy food from the great storehouses Joseph had filled in the plentiful years.
3: Good sir, have pity on me. I'm the father of seven. I was a prosperous farmer once, but this famine has ruined me. I haven't any more money to buy food, but my children must eat, sir. What can I do?
4: My lord Joseph has told us that we may exchange food for cattle and horses or other useful animals.
3: I still have two horses. They're very skinny, but there's nothing wrong with them that oats and barley won't cure.
4: All right, sign here. 10 bags of corn per horse, that's the law. Sorry, I can't give you more. Next.
5: My lord, all my food is gone, and I have sold all my animals. Do you have work that I could do? Or could you lend money on my farm? I know the land is no good now, but, sir, according to Joseph, in 2 years the famine will end. Then I can grow crops and pay back the loan.
4: I cannot lend you money, but Joseph has authorized us to buy land if you care to sell. 100 bags of corn for each measure of land.
5: Oh, thank you, sir. That is a most generous offer.
2: So Joseph gave the people food in exchange for flocks and herds. And when there were no more animals, in exchange for land, until all the land in Egypt, except for the land of the priests and Goshen, belonged to Pharaoh. Then after 7 terrible years, the earth began once more to show signs of fruitfulness.
6: Kind sir, may I speak to you for a moment?
4: What is it?
6: My husband's dead, sir, and I have 3 hungry mouths to feed. I spent all the money we had on food. Now I have nothing. But, sir, the men in my village say the waters of the Nile are rising and that we can hope for a good crop in the spring. But I haven't any land nor any seed. And how can I sow without any seed or land?
4: My lord Joseph has commanded that land and seed be given to all who will use them.
6: Oh, thank you, sir, thank you.
4: But you shall give a fifth of all you grow to Pharaoh in payment for the seed and the land.
6: Gladly, sir, gladly.
2: So
3: The long drought is broken. It's broken.
6: Now we can have seed and land to start all over again.
5: Thanks to Joseph. Long live Joseph.
7: Give me seed that I may plant and grow food. Food. Food.
2: Now in the land of Goshen, the province of Egypt where Jacob and all his sons and their families had settled at the command of Pharaoh, the Hebrews prospered and increased greatly in numbers. But the time came when Jacob must die. Knowing that his end was near, he sent for Joseph.
8: Joseph, I am an old man. I won't be with you much longer. But do not be distressed, Joseph. I've had a long life, and though I had many heartaches in my earlier years, these last 17 years here with you in Egypt have been very happy ones. But I'm getting feeble, Joseph. I am ready to go.
9: I understand, Father.
8: There's just one thing, though. I want you to promise me something.
9: Of course, Father.
8: When I am dead, I want you to carry me back to the land of my father and to bury me in the cave where they buried Abraham and Sarah, his wife, Isaac and Rebekah, his wife, and where I buried Leah. There would I, too, be buried.
9: I will do as you say, Father.
8: Swear unto me, my son.
9: I swear it, Father.
2: Then Joseph, seeing that his father was on the brink of death, brought his two sons, Manasseh and Ephraim, to Jacob's bedside. And Jacob, being almost blind with old age, asked,
8: Who are these boys?
9: Well, they are my sons, Father, whom God gave me in this place.
8: Bring them, I pray thee, unto me, and I will bless them.
9: Yes, Father. Kneel down here, boys, close to his bed.
8: Joseph, I never thought I would see you again. And now... Now God has even let me see my grandsons.
2: And Jacob stretched out his right hand and laid it upon Ephraim's head, who was the younger, and his left hand upon Manasseh's head, and he blessed them. The blessing ended, Jacob gave all his sons this assurance.
8: Behold, I die, but God shall be with you and bring you again unto the land of your fathers.

0: After Jacob's death, when the days of mourning were over, Joseph went to the palace of Pharaoh and stood before him.
1: Your Majesty, Pharaoh, King of Egypt, if I have found grace in your eyes, open your ears now to your servant Joseph.
2: What is your desire, Joseph?
1: My father sent for me, saying, Lo, I am dying. Swear unto me that you will bury me in the burial place of my fathers in the land of Canaan. Now therefore, your Majesty, let me go up, I pray you, and bury my father.
2: Go, Joseph, and bury your father according as he made you swear.
0: So Joseph and his brothers and their servants went to Canaan to bury Jacob. Pharaoh sent along many of his servants to help. It was a very great company. At length they came to the land of Canaan.
1: Hathor, see that field over there? The cave and the hill beyond?
3: I see it, my lord.
1: That is the field of Machpelah, which Abraham, my ancestor, brought for me from the Hittite.
3: Indeed, my lord.
1: This is the burial place of my ancestors. Give orders for the entire company to rest here. Prepare for the burial of my father.
0: Thus Joseph buried his father, even as he had sworn to do, and having lovingly laid his father to rest, set out once more for the land of Egypt. After the burial of Jacob, fear once again filled the hearts of Joseph's brothers. Though Joseph had been kind to them, their own guilty conscience made them distrustful. So they took counsel together.
4: Now that father is dead, what if Joseph should desire to take revenge on us?
5: Yes, maybe it was only the fear of hurting father that kept him from punishing us for having thrown him into the pit and selling him to the slave dealer.
4: I never thought of that. He's lord and master here in Egypt. Yeah. He could have us all arrested and put in prison.
5: And maybe sell us into slavery.
4: Or even have us killed.
5: Let's send a messenger to Joseph and plead with him.
4: Yes, and tell him what father said to us just before he died. Agreed?
6: Yes, sir. Yes, sir. How about this?
7: And thy brethren bade me say unto my lord, Thus your father commanded before he died, Forgive, I pray you, the trespass of your brothers, and their sin, for they did evil unto you. Forgive them for what they did, for they are the servants of the God of your fathers.
1: Go tell my brothers to come to me.
7: Yes, my lord.
0: And his brothers came and fell down in the dust before Joseph, fearing greatly, and not knowing what he intended to do.
8: Behold, Joseph, we are your servants.
5: Forgive us, Joseph. In the name of Jacob, our father, forgive us.
1: Rise, fear not, brothers. I am not God and cannot judge you. You did evil against me, but God brought me to this place and gave me the power to save millions from starvation. Be not afraid, therefore. I will nourish you and your little ones, and I will not hold your sin against you. So arise and come with me to the city, and let us be at peace one with another.
5: Truly, Joseph, you have forgiven us much.
8: May God bless you with a long and prosperous life.
0: In this way, after so many years, Joseph and his brothers were reconciled at last. And God did grant a long and prosperous life to Joseph. We see him many years later.

0: to buy corn.
1: Well, you want a rather long story, don't you? But I'll tell it to you again because I want you to see and remember always how God is leading us, even in all our troubles, so that his good purposes can be fulfilled. Now, once upon

0: long, long time ago, Pharaoh, king of Egypt, gave Joseph and his brethren the land of Goshen as an inheritance. Eventually, this Pharaoh died. 500 years passed, and our story begins again in the reign of another king of Egypt. This new Pharaoh chose not to befriend Joseph's descendants.
1: Why do these Hebrews possess Goshen? It's part of our best and most productive land. Well, answer me. You're wise men and magicians, my chief counselors, aren't you?
2: Your Majesty, Goshen was given to Joseph and his descendants because of the service he rendered to Egypt during the Great Famine.
1: That was years ago. I'm king now. I don't owe Joseph or his descendants anything. They irk me. Get rid of them.
2: They're a spirited, hard-working people, Your Majesty. And there are more of them than there are of us Egyptians.
1: Yes, that's my point exactly. There's so many of them that were they to join up with an enemy, they would overthrow us. I'll order my general to kick them out immediately.
2: But, Your Majesty, the Hebrews are a useful people and they...
1: Useful?
2: They're excellent craftsmen and skilled workmen.
1: Oh, yeah.
2: I say make slaves of them.
1: Slaves? Your plan has some merit, Counselor.
2: And if we treat them rough enough, a few hundred will die now and then from overwork and decrease their numbers.
1: Yes.
2: Perhaps His Majesty will permit me to have charge of these slaves?
1: Now, just how will you accomplish this, how will you go about transforming the Hebrews into slaves?
2: I'll appoint overseers. Authorize the free use of whips.
1: Excellent. Permission granted. You will begin immediately.
2: At once, Your Majesty.
1: Well, and how is my chief counselor progressing in making slaves of the Hebrews?
2: The thing is done, accomplished, Your Majesty. They are bowed low with hard labor in mortar and brick and all manner of service in the field. The treasure cities of Python and Ramesses are beginning to shape up, Your Majesty.
1: Yes, so I understand. But I'm more interested in the Hebrew slaves.
2: Yes, Your Majesty.
1: You sound unhappy, dejected. They haven't revolted, have they?
2: No, Your Majesty. It's just that they, the more I punish them, the harder I afflict and oppress them, the more they seem to multiply and grow.
1: Oh, well, make them work harder. Beat them within an inch of their lives.
2: Oh, yes, Your Majesty.
1: Yes, Counselor.
2: The Hebrews continue to multiply in number, Your Majesty.
1: You beat them? Work them hard?
2: Yes, Your Majesty, but it doesn't seem to do any good.
1: Well, you're in charge. Think of something.
2: I have, Your Majesty.
1: Well?
2: Your Majesty, I suggest then that all the newborn Hebrew boy babies be put to death.
3: Ladies! His Majesty, great and mighty King of Upper and Lower Egypt, Lord of all peoples and Son of the gods, enters. Bow the knee.
4: Long live the king!
1: Now, you are all midwives. From this moment on, you will destroy all boy babies born of Hebrew women. Disobedience to this command will be punished by death. I'm very much disappointed in you midwives, all of you.

0: I ordered you to kill all Hebrew boy babies. You disobeyed me. You haven't killed any. None of you have. Why? Why?
1: But, Your Majesty, the Hebrew women are not like Egyptian women. They're healthier and are delivered ere we midwives come in unto them.
0: Oh, all right, all right, all right. I'll accept that excuse, but get out, get out, get out.
2: Time passed. Still, the Hebrews continue to increase and multiply and become stronger.
0: We've got to stop them. Stop them, do you hear?
3: But how, Your Majesty?
0: I've decided to have every boy baby killed.
3: We tried that, Your Majesty, remember? Mm-hmm. The midwives wouldn't cooperate.
0: No, of course not. The midwives are themselves Hebrews. They fear the Hebrew God. I'm going to issue a proclamation that will place the responsibility of killing...
4: Hear ye! Hear ye! His Majesty, King of Upper and Lower Egypt, Son of the Gods, Sustainer of Mankind, Lord of the Nile and Ruler of the Universe, orders that every boy baby born to the women of Israel be cast into the River Nile. All Egyptians, male and female, young and old, are charged with this responsibility. So be it.

0: While Pharaoh's terrible decree that all male children born to the Hebrews were to be killed was in full force, a man named Amram and his wife Jochebed, both Hebrews of the tribe of Levi, had reason to be troubled. One evening, when Amram came home from work, he found his wife in tears.
1: Jochebed, you're crying. Whatever is the matter?
2: Oh, Amram, I'm so unhappy.
1: Well, tell me about it. It'll make you feel better.
2: This should be one of the happiest days of our lives. Only I'm so miserable, I could die.
1: Jochebed.
2: Amram, we're going to have another baby.
1: How wonderful. I really don't understand why you're so upset.
2: No, but don't you see? If it's a boy, Pharaoh will have him killed.
1: We'll take care of that when the time comes. Who knows? It may turn out to be a girl like Miriam. Or even if it's a boy, perhaps Pharaoh's decree will no longer be enforced by the time the baby's born.
0: But when the child was born, it was a boy, and Pharaoh's dreadful decree had not been revoked. All boy babies born under the Hebrews must be slain. Amram and Jochebed could not bear to think of their little son being killed, so they kept him hidden inside the house in the hope of saving his life. 3 months went by.
2: Oh, hush, my baby, hush. Mother's right here. You mustn't cry so loud, someone might hear. Oh, Amram, what are we going to do? We can't go on this way.
1: I wish I knew what to say.
2: Well, there's only one thing to do. We must place the baby in God's hands and let him decide his fate.
1: I don't understand.
2: Well, but we'll build him a little ark of bulrushes. We'll make it watertight with pitch and clay.
1: But
2: we'll take him down to the edge of the river and put him in the ark.
1: You mean, put the baby in the river?
2: That way he'll be in God's hands. Only God can save him. We can do nothing against the Egyptian soldiers. They're armed and we're not.
0: So Jochebed built a little ark for the baby. And one morning, very early, before anyone was about, she and her younger daughter Miriam placed the ark among the bulrushes near the river's bank and laid the little baby boy in it. Heartbroken and deeply unhappy, Jochebed returned to her home. But Miriam stayed behind and, from a safe hiding place, watched to see that no harm came to the baby. Before very long, the daughter of Pharaoh came down to wash herself at the river, attended by her maidens.
3: The water's cold.
4: Oh, it isn't very warm this time of year, Your Highness. Princess, out there in the water.
3: What? Where?
4: Out there in the bulrushes, see? A basket.
3: Oh, go see what's in it.
4: All right. Oh, there's a baby in the basket, Princess.
3: Bring it here.
4: Oh, it's a baby boy, Your Highness.
3: Oh, isn't he cute?
4: Your Highness, there's no identifying bracelet on this baby. He's a Hebrew baby.
3: Yes. I wonder whose baby he is.
4: Well, here comes someone. A little girl. Maybe she knows.
3: Perhaps. This baby's been abandoned. I'm going to adopt him, bring him up as my own little boy.
4: Oh, Your Highness, but what about your father's decree condemning all Hebrew boy babies to death?
3: A dreadful decree. It forced some poor mother to leave this child here on the river rather than see him killed. How I wish my father would have a change of heart.
4: Oh, you'll need a woman to nurse the little fellow, Your Highness.
3: Little girl? Little girl, come here.
4: What are you going to do, Your Highness?
3: Hello. What's your name? Now, don't be afraid.
5: My name is Miriam, Princess.
3: Do you know of any woman who would nurse this baby for me?
5: For you?
3: I know what you're thinking. You are thinking that Pharaoh, my father, will have him killed because he is a Hebrew boy. Well, he won't kill this one because I shall adopt him.
5: Oh, Princess, I do happen to know a woman. Shall I go get her?
3: Yes, do so. Bring her to me.
0: Miriam ran all the way home and excitedly told her mother what had happened. Together, mother and daughter returned to the riverbank where the princess was waiting, and Pharaoh's daughter said to Jochebed,
3: "Take this child away and nurse it for me, and I will pay you wages."
4: "Oh, thank you, Your Highness."
3: "I will call him Moses because I drew him out of the water. Mind you look after him well, because when he is older, I shall send for him. I will bring him up to be a prince in my father's palace."
0: In this way, God saved the infant Moses and preserved him for the great task that lay ahead many years hence. For the first few years of his life, Moses grew up with his family. His mother, realizing that someday she would have to return him to the princess, determined to fill him with such a sense of his race and religion, and such knowledge of the goodness of God, that he would never forget her teachings. One day, when Moses was 12 years old, a messenger came from the palace.
3: "Oh, Mother! Mother, there's a messenger from Pharaoh at our door with a big chariot. He says he has come for my brother."
2: "I knew that we could not keep Moses much longer, but I had hope for a few more months. Oh, he's such a little boy still. Come, Moses, and receive your father's blessing."
6: "Yes, Mother."
2: "The time has come for you to go to the palace."
0: So Moses was taken to Pharaoh's palace, dressed in fine clothes and brought up like a prince. It was very strange and lonely for the boy at first, but the princess was kind, and Pharaoh took a great interest in him, for he was a handsome and intelligent boy. Moses learned many things, reading and writing, mathematics and the stars, and later, government and military strategy. But all the while, he never forgot his parents' teachings, nor his people. As the years passed, he withdrew more and more from court festivities and spent much time thinking about the ill fortune of the Hebrews, his people. Many years passed. One day, when he had grown to full manhood, he called for his horse, wishing to ride out of the city alone.
7: "Is Vernon ready, Ator? I want to ride today."
8: "He's ready, my lord. Who's to go with you?"
7: "No one. I want to ride alone." "Oh, thanks for plaiting his mane. That was well done, Ator." "Get up there, boy."
8: Now, there's a prince who is a prince. That'll be a good day for the country if he ever gets to rule it."
0: But Moses' thoughts were far away from ruling the land of Egypt. He was thinking of the tales he had heard of Hebrews dying because of ill treatment, whippings, tortures, hunger, and sickness. More than anything, he wished to help his people. While riding, he had come to the open country, and there he saw a sight that stirred him profoundly: an Egyptian overseer with a lash punishing a Hebrew workman.
9: "Yamaluan, we haven't got all day. Oh, why do I have such a clumsy pig to work with? Take this! And this!
10: Now, just a minute there. What goes on here?"
9: "Who are you? This is none of your business. Get up there, you dog."
10: "I told you to hold on a minute."
9: "Oh, so you want a whipping too, huh?
10: Run, Hebrew, run. I'll deal with this man."
9: "Let go of my whip!
10: I'll teach you to beat a Hebrew." "Killed him. I've killed a man. I have done a terrible thing. I'm a murderer. And yet... No, I did this for my people. He deserved to die.
7: I wonder if anybody saw me. The Hebrew's not in sight. No doubt he's hiding somewhere. What shall I do? Bury the body? Yes, yes, that's it. I must bury the body in the sand. I'll bury him with my bare hands. Then I'll ride back to the palace. I'll pretend nothing has happened.
0: The next day, he rode again into the country. On the way, he stopped, his attention caught by two Hebrews in a fight. The larger one was beating the smaller, even as the overseer had beaten the workman the day before.
7: Stop! Stop! Don't you realize that it befits you, as Hebrews, to behave better than your masters? You should stand by each other always and defend each other, not fight like dogs.
9: Take your hands off me. Stay in the palace where you belong. This is none of your business. Who made you a prince and a judge over us? Do you intend to kill me, even as you killed the Egyptian overseer?
0: Realizing that his slaying of the overseer had been seen after all, Moses was suddenly afraid. He knew that it was but a question of time before it became known to Pharaoh, and he feared Pharaoh's wrath. He rode back to the palace in great fear.
6: Master! Master! Oh, I'm thankful you're back. I've been looking for you everywhere. There's the most terrible talk in the palace. Pharaoh's been told you killed one of his overseers, and he's furious. He's given orders to have you slain. The court guards are looking for you. Even now, you must flee at once.
7: Thank you. Thank you, my good and faithful Ator. I will go now. There is no time to lose. May heaven bless you, my friend. I do not know if we shall ever meet again, but think of me sometimes as I shall think of you. Goodbye.
6: Goodbye.

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1: Hello friends, this is Doug Batchelor. How about an amazing fact? During World War II, a young 21-year-old man entered an enlistment center and eagerly asked to join the service. He said his name was Kincaid and he wanted to become a flyer. Passing the physical, he was accepted into the Air Force, and after training in the United States, he was assigned to a bomber squadron in Benghazi Air Base in North Africa. As a skillful gunner on a B-24 bomber, Kincaid soon ran up a terrific record and was decorated and promoted to sergeant. But then one day his best buddy was killed and he was so deeply affected, Kincaid, the young airman, asked for a transfer. Because of his sterling record, the transfer was granted. The flyer returned to the United States and immediately went to see his commanding officer. His name, he told the astonished officer, was not Kincaid, it was Fletcher, and he was not 21 years old, as his military record stated, but only 16. He had been only 15 when he had entered that year, the year before, lying then both about his name and his age. Tom Fletcher was the youngest combat flyer in Benghazi. At the age of 16, he was already a veteran. He had completed 35 combat missions flying 300 hours and had been given the Air Medal with one silver cluster and five bronze clusters and had won the Distinguished Flying Cross. Sometimes young people doubt that God can use them in His service because of their youth. Stay with us, friends. We're going to learn more as Amazing Facts brings you this edition of Bible Answers Live.
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1: Welcome, friends, to a fresh installment of Bible Answers Live. And if you have any Bible questions, we do have some lines open. 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There's another number that we'll give you a little later for our resources. But give us a call now. You have a good chance of getting your question on the air. My name is Doug Batchelor.
3: And my name is Jean Ross. Good evening, Pastor Doug.
1: Evening, Pastor Jean.
3: Good to be here this evening. Before we get to our Bible questions tonight, let's start with a word of prayer.
1: Amen.
3: Dear Father, which art in heaven, we are indeed grateful once more for this opportunity to study your word. We ask a special blessing upon us as we open the Bible, and we ask a special blessing on those who are calling in with their questions and those who are listening. For this we ask in Jesus' name, amen.
1: Amen.
3: The amazing fact that you opened the program with this evening about this young man by the name of Fletcher, just a tremendous story, such a young man involved in such an important work.
1: Yeah, he was, of course, decorated, became a sergeant, and here he had entered or enlisted at 15. But history really is rife with examples of young people that became enlisted in the military, and sometimes in their enthusiasm they were able to pass for a little older age. I think even in our culture we know that sometimes cigarettes and alcohol are sold to 12 and 13 year olds because they look 21. And so they get by. They get into the military and then become involved in amazing exploits. And the reason that we picked this amazing fact is because as I travel, and I know you've experienced this, you've been around the world, Pastor Ross, I don't know that there's the same fervor for mission work and that sense of adventure among young people as we've seen in years past. And I just wanted to challenge any young people that might be listening right now.
4: God has a big plan for your life. And whatever your calling is in life, it should involve great exploits for God.
3: Amen.
4: Some adventure for God. And some field of service. So often we're being bombarded with advertisements that say, find a job that will help you get the most money, the best car, the nicest house, prettiest wife, or whatever. And the illusion of success. And young people are not hearing that call. Come to the mission field. Deny yourself. Take up your cross. God's got adventures for you. Risk your life and go help someone else. Spread the gospel.
3: Absolutely.
4: Go into a third world country.
3: That's the greatest adventure anyone can ever have, is to experience sharing the gospel with someone who's never heard it before and watching the Holy Spirit change their lives. It's a thrilling experience.
4: And there are risks involved, but when you enter the Lord's army, he promises to watch over you and great things happen. Now, we've got an amazing, and friends, you probably hear us say this frequently, but I really mean it now. This is one of the best books. It's very inspiring. Of all the books Amazing Facts has given away and shared, this particular one has been one of the most popular. So if you don't have it, take advantage of the offer tonight. Pastor Ross is going to tell you about that.
3: The little book that we have as our free offer is entitled The Drummer Boy's Prayer. It's a classic and deals with a young drummer boy and his prayer and how that prayer was answered.
4: This is during the Civil War.
3: During the days of the Civil War.
4: And it's an amazing true story.
3: If you would like to get The Drummer Boy's Prayer, all you'll need to do is call our resource number. The number is 1-800-835-6747. Let me repeat that. It's 1-800-835-6747 and ask for The Drummer Boy's Prayer, and they will send it out to you. Just a tremendous book. I've read it, and it's a great blessing. We have some internet questions that have come in, Pastor Doug. The first one, if Satan was an angel and he was with God and he sinned and was able to deceive one-third of the angels of heaven, how can we as humans that have lived in a sinful world and have failed day after day expect to live forever without sin after Jesus comes?
4: Well, it is true that Satan was a beautiful, perfect angel, and he fell. One-third of the angels fell under his deception and influence, but people need to remember, two-thirds of the angels did not fall. They are still holy and sinless. And in the same way that God created his creatures perfect, even the devil, the Bible says, thou wast perfect in all thy ways. God did not make a devil. He made a beautiful angel who chose to be a devil. It's a free choice.
3: Mm-hmm.
4: A God can recreate us, and we become perfect through Christ, and he gives us not only justification, but a sanctification, a righteousness that we don't possess now. So it is possible. It's the whole plan of salvation. God saves us from our sins. It's a miracle. And all you have to do is look through the record of history, the drug addicts that are delivered and alcoholics that are sobered and angry spouses that find tranquility. I mean, there's just so much evidence of the transformation power of the gospel that he can do it.
3: We have a promise in Scripture in Nahum chapter 1, verse 9, where it says that affliction shall not rise up the second time.
4: Yeah, we're in heaven. You looked up the same verse as me. We're in heaven, that will never be a problem again. People say, well, how do I know? I like to remind people, Pastor Ross, that there's only one evidence of sin that stays with us through eternity. And evidently, when Jesus rose from the dead, he still had the scars in his hands, even with his glorified body. And those scars, those marks will be there through eternity to remind us of what the price of sin is and how much he loves us.
3: Do you think those marks in the hands of Jesus and the side could also be a continual guarantee that sin will not rise up again, because we'll see it, we'll remember the cost of what God paid to save us?
4: That's right. It's I think that it's going to be the memorial of his love that will be a protection.
3: Very good. Our next question here, could you please explain Matthew 24, verse 20, which says, pray that your flight be not in winter, neither on the Sabbath day.
4: All right. Now, when Jesus is talking about your flight, he's not talking about an airline flight. He's talking about fleeing for your life. And this is in the story where Jesus is describing two things. One, he's talking about the destruction of Jerusalem. He's also talking about the end of the world when a similar tribulation will come upon the believers. And he says that we should pray that our flight will not be in the winter, neither on the Sabbath day. Well, for one thing, he says, those that be in Judea flee into the mountains. If you have to root around up in the hills for food in the wintertime, it's pretty slim pickings. And at least during the harvest time, there's something to eat. Or during the more temperate times of the year. And obviously, if you're having to pack and flee for your life, it's not the kind of thing you'd want to do on a day of worship. And so he specifically tells us, pray that it will not be on the Sabbath or in the wintertime. And I wonder how many people pray that prayer. I've prayed that prayer. And I thought, you know, that day's going to come where before the tribulation, we may have to flee. We pray that, you know, I'd hate for it to be Arctic winter when you're having to flee into the elements.
3: That's right. Well, let's go to the call, to the phone lines, and we still do have some open, so if you have a Bible-related question, this would be a good time to call. Our first caller is Mario, and he is listening on INT from Austin, Texas. Welcome to the program, Mario. Your question.
5: Hi.
3: Hi.
5: Greetings in Christ the Lord. My question regards visions and dreams, and from hearing what you were just speaking in the program, may I just say, it can even be a used tool as brave soldiers to get confirmation to where your next step of faith walk will be. And what do believers today do? Dreams and visions apply to today, and how must a believer discern them?
4: All right, that is a good question. If you read in Joel chapter 2, verse 28, Mario, it says, it will come to pass afterward that I'll pour out my spirit on all flesh. Your sons and your daughters will prophesy. Your old men will dream dreams. Your young men shall see visions. Now, Peter quotes this same verse in Acts chapter 2, verse 17. And he says, it will come to pass in the last days that I'll pour out my spirit on all flesh. So dreaming dreams and seeing visions seems to be synonymous with the baptism of the Spirit. Some of the ways that God communicates with people, of course, is through His Word, but then in a more supernatural sense, He does use dreams and visions and angels. And in Revelation, an angel came to John. Daniel had dreams, and Joseph had dreams and interpreted dreams. So, but we need to be careful because, you know, sometimes if you read in Ecclesiastes, I believe it is, maybe Pastor Ross will help me find it. I'll tell you what it is. It says, a dream comes through the multitude of business. I know that's what it says, but I forget the verse. Sometimes because of the business of the day, you know, if we spend our day working in an auto parts store stocking the shelves with little numbers, you're going to dream numbers. If you play chess all day long, you might see a chessboard in your sleep just because your eyes are focused on it. Doesn't mean there's a prophetic message in there. Sometimes a dream just comes through you know, eating too much before you go to sleep or the multitude of business, and dreams can be induced by drugs. When I was a hippie living up in the hills, I actually took, before I was a Christian, I want to emphasize, I took hallucinogenics so I would have dreams and hopefully have some divine vision, and so I was taking some of these American Indian hallucinogenics. But, you know, they were just crazy dreams. But God does speak through dreams, and when those dreams come, there is such a profound sense of the divine impact of that dream. That's why the Pharaoh said, this is an unusual dream, and he assembled all of his wise men. And Nebuchadnezzar, he got all of his wise men together. He says, this is not any normal dream. It's a divine message in here somewhere. The impact, the clarity of those dreams are very three-dimensional. So a person who has those dreams, God does still speak through them. And God will not give a dream like that without eventually giving an interpretation, or otherwise he's just messing with our minds.
3: Mm-hmm.
4: Does that make sense, Mario?
5: Yeah, that is perfect. Actually, the Spirit came in, you know, the complete agreement with everything you were saying. It was brought to my remembrance as well, even as you were speaking.
4: Well, praise the Lord. We're glad that helps a little bit, and we hope that will be of some encouragement. You know, in our study guides online, we've got our set of historical study guides. The first one deals with the dream in Daniel chapter 2, and I know you'd appreciate that.
3: You can get that by going to the Amazing Facts website, just amazingfacts.org.
4: Yep.
3: Our next caller is Darren, and he's listening on WBAJ from Leesville, South Carolina. Welcome to the program.
6: Thank you.
3: Your question.
6: Yes, good evening.
4: Evening, and yeah, I appreciate that station. I did a program there in South Carolina, and a lot of listeners from WBAJ showed up. It was a privilege.
6: Yes, I remember that.
4: Oh, you were there?
6: I was actually there.
4: Bless your heart.
6: Yep, yep. Okay, my question concerns a wine, once again.
4: Okay.
6: I know you get that a lot, and I listen to the program. They record it, you know, and send it out here to my station, and we listen to it out here a lot. And I've heard it a number of times addressed, but there's always these few scriptures that I'm always wondering about, and I wonder how they relate, you know, and give me some insight. Luke chapter 1 and verse 15, John has prophesied that he would come neither drinking wine nor strong drink.
4: Mm-hmm.
6: And I can read that whole scripture. It says, for he shall be great in the sight of the Lord and shall drink neither wine nor strong drink. And he shall be filled with the Holy Ghost, and even from his mother's womb. And then also later in Luke chapter 7, verse 33, Jesus says to the, I believe it's the Pharisees,
4: John the Baptist came neither eating and drink. Yes,
6: that's right. He says, you know, John the Baptist came neither eating bread nor drinking wine. And you say that he has a devil, and the Son of Man is coming both eating and drinking. You say, behold, a gluttonous man and a wine bibber, a friend of publicans and sinners. Now, if this is not a fermented substance, you know, my question is why is it relative to the subject matter here? Why are they, you know, I would...
4: Well, let me take a stab at it. I think I hear where you're coming from. First of all, when he talks about John came neither drinking wine... A Nazarite was not supposed to eat anything from the vine, whether it was fermented or not, not even raisins. And just to be so absolutely sure that there was no temptation or risk there, they would eat nothing from the vine. Jesus came, he says, eating and drinking, and it doesn't say wine or strong drink there, it just says eating and drinking. And I'd like to refer you to Luke 5:33. They say, why do the disciples of John fast often? And Jesus is basically saying, look, John is very austere. He has a Nazarite vow. He fasts often. The Son of Man, on the other hand, he is coming eating and drinking. And I don't think that meant drinking alcohol. I just think it meant that he is not fasting. Jesus did obviously drink things from the vine. So he wasn't under a Nazarite vow.
6: And so in that scripture, probably the term wine bibber would not be associated with a fermented wine, you don't believe?
4: No, notice in that scripture, Jesus doesn't call himself a wine bibber.
6: No.
4: They accused him, his enemies accused him of being a wine bibber, but they also accused him of being a glutton, and they accused him of being a devil and a lunatic. So he wasn't any of those things. So I don't think we must go by the false accusations of his enemies.
6: Okay, well, quickly, if I can add to that, I would like to reference Romans, the 14th chapter,
4: okay.
6: That I believe also deals somewhat in the subject, because Paul begins to say him that is weak in the faith, so the subject matter is going to be the faith, and he begins with him that is weak in the faith. He goes on in verse 2 to say, he who is weak eateth only herbs, and I would probably, you know, add there, certainly probably doesn't drink wine, because he goes on in the chapter, he says, let not him that eateth not judge him that eateth no thing, later on, I believe in the 14th verse, he says, nothing is unclean of itself.
4: All right, well, let's talk about that.
6: Okay.
4: In Romans 14, when Paul says, for he who is weak in the faith eats only herbs, why do you think someone of weak faith would only eat herbs? Can I submit to you that Paul is talking here to the Romans about those who were afraid to eat any meat, clean or unclean, because they thought that it had been offered to idols. And they believed that once something was offered to an idol, even though it was a clean meat, sheep or goat or chicken or whatever, that they couldn't eat it because they said, oh, you know, I can't eat it now because I'm participating in idol worship. Paul says, well, you know, their faith is weak. They're very impressionable. And Paul refers to this in 1 Corinthians where he says, whatever you buy in the shambles, and the word shambles there means the bazaar, the flea market, eat it and don't ask questions for conscience sake. And maybe Pastor Ross is looking that up for me.
3: 1 Corinthians 10:25.
4: Yeah, thank you. So there was a big dispute in the early church about whether believers could eat the meat that was sold by the pagans. I'm talking about even the clean meat, because it had been offered to idols.
6: Okay.
4: You there?
6: And so also later on in that chapter, if I may, like say in verse 20, I think he says, for meat, it's verse 21, he said, it is good neither to eat flesh, nor to drink wine, nor anything whereby your brother stumbles, or is offended, or is made weak.
4: Exactly.
6: So is that also not fermented? And he says,
4: well, let's take that verse. First of all, do you mind my asking you, do you struggle with the subject of alcohol?
6: No, sir, I don't.
4: Okay, let me just make a real quick observation here. Let's just suppose for a moment, and I don't believe this, but let's just suppose for a moment that we could find some examples in the Bible where it seemed like in the New Testament that you could find believers drinking fermented alcohol. You can also find where slavery was spoken of by Paul, and you can also find where they had multiple wives. We are now living in a time where we're just on the threshold of the second coming of Jesus, and the Bible says we are a nation of kings and priests. Proverbs says it is not right for a king to drink because it perverts judgment, and a priest was to never drink. That's why Hophni and Phinehas were slain. They drank wine and then went into the presence of the Lord. And then when you consider that it's an addictive substance, and I forget, I hear anywhere between 1 in 5 and 1 in 7 people that drinks becomes either a problem drinker or an alcoholic. I'm not sure what the difference is, but that's what the statistics say. So if you don't want to do anything to make your brother stumble, then what Christian could eat, or what Christian rather could drink alcohol with a clear conscience?
6: Well, personally, I believe I go on to read. He says, "If you've got faith, have it to yourself and before God. Happy is he that."
4: Why would you want to? I mean, is it okay for a Christian to use drugs that alter our state of our judgment or discernment?
6: I would say that it would depend on your at your moment, that moment's responsibilities. I know we have the responsibility to keep ourselves pure and clean before God, but what?
4: Darren, are you a parent?
6: No, I'm not.
4: You're not a parent. Well, let's just suppose for a minute you were. If you had children and they said, look, I'm only using a little bit of cocaine in moderation when I'm by myself, I do it, with a clear conscience, would you buy that? Because it's an addictive substance and it's, alcohol is more deadly in our society than cocaine even. And I don't know how a Christian can support. I'm trying to be kind, but we've probably budgeted a little too much time for this question. If you don't mind, have you read the book that I wrote on alcohol and the Christian?
6: Wine and the Christian. That's, I believe I have, yes.
4: Okay, well, that's the best I've got to offer right now. I hope that helps a little bit, Darren, but we probably need to move on. Several people are waiting.
3: Our next caller is Russell, who is listening on INT from Dallas, Texas. Welcome to the program, Russell. Your question.
7: Thank you. Good evening, Pastor Doug.
4: Yes.
7: My question has to deal with being a student. If you're a student and if you have some required classes that if you attend, that you would be attending them on the Sabbath, if that by doing so, would you be technically or literally breaking the Sabbath?
4: Well, if it's not religious class and it's the kind of thing you're paying for, I wouldn't feel very good about that. There's many examples, both in history and in the Bible, of people who said, I'm not going to break God's law, even though the consequences are severe. Not only did some people lose their jobs because they wouldn't break the commandments. Remember Shadrach, Meshach, and Abednego, the king said, if you don't bow down, you're going to lose your job and your life. And Daniel was told, if you don't worship just the king, if you're caught praying, you're going to... And only 30 days. It wasn't a long-term thing. He just said, just for 30 days, break the law. And Daniel said, no, I'm not going to do it once. And so there's all kinds of tests that come to us regarding the law of God. And if it's not okay to occasionally commit adultery or occasionally steal, then I would treat the Sabbath the same way. If it's the law of God, it's the law of God. And even if it means a class and a required... Fortunately, in North America, and as a pastor, I've written many letters for teachers that we do have laws to protect students, and because of religious beliefs, often they'll make some accommodation. But in some countries, they won't. You know, you got to go to school 6 days a week, and if you don't show up on Sabbath, they punish you.
7: Okay.
4: So I'd say, hey, take a stand for the Lord. If you honor God, He'll honor you.
3: Amen. Okay. Absolutely. Let's go to our next caller. Bruce is listening on KFIA, Hidden Valley Lake, California. Welcome to the program, Bruce. Your question.
8: My question is about chapter 11 of the book of Revelations.
3: Mm-hmm.
8: Now, starting around chapter 7, I have a couple of questions here in this chapter where they refer to, you know, the main street in Jerusalem is Sodom and Egypt, where Jesus was crucified. But when it seems like it's some kind of closure at the end of the chapter when they die and the world witnesses it, and then they're called up to life again after 3.5 days dead, and then they go right into the seventh trumpet brings the third terror, is one of the subtitles in my chapter here. But it seems like a closure, like these guys just finished a very important period in the church, and now all that's left is judgment after they leave. Is that true?
4: Well, there was a judgment that came. This two witnesses is a deep historic, it's a study in history. The study of the two witnesses, well, let me just back up and say something for everybody to listen. There are three primary views of Revelation. There's one that is called futurism. That is the traditional left-behind view that most of Revelation is still in the future from chapter 4 on. There is preterism, and that's, you know, most of the charismatics, many of the Protestants believe in futurism. There is the preterist view, which is everything in Revelation happened by the first century. Nero was the fulfillment of the Antichrist. And that's what most of our Orthodox Catholic friends believe. Then there's the historist view, which is where I am and many of the Protestant founders, Luther, Spurgeon, Wesley, Calvin, most of them were historians. Isn't that right, Pastor
3: mm-hmm.
4: Ross?
3: That's right.
4: That means that Revelation is covering a history of the church. The two witnesses cover the history of the church where there was an all-out attack against the Word of God, the Law and the Prophets, the New and the Old Testament. These are the two witnesses, that sword with two edges. In France was the birth of atheism. They burned Bibles in the streets, and then after 3.5 years, a day is a year in prophecy, they repealed the law banning the Bible. They allowed the Bible to go to the people. It was exalted up to heaven, you might say, in the presence of all of Europe. And a great judgment had come upon France under Napoleon, and there was a great turmoil during that time. But so the symbols here all have an application in history. I don't know if that made sense. You know, there's a book I'll recommend, Bruce, if you've not read it. It's a classic, and it changed my life. It's called The Great Controversy. Have you heard of that book before?
8: No, I have not.
4: If you call our resource number and ask them if they have a giveaway version of The Great Controversy, we may have one. It's a big book, but it's a powerful book. Changed my life.
3: Let me give you that resource number again. It's 1-800-835-6747. And just ask that for The Great Controversy. Pastor Doug, I hear the music. It sounds like our break is coming up.
4: It is, and we want to tell you before we go to some of the announcements and important things we have to share, that there is a website. We always like to mention it because we always have new callers every week. It's real easy. It's amazingfacts.org. And you go there and you're going to find just like a tree of life. It branches out from that homepage into thousands of different branches, and there's fruit on all those branches. 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
3: And my name is John Ross. Pastor Doug, we mentioned this before in the program about something important coming up in May, and that is the Ten Commandment Day. Are we going to be doing something special in connection with that as well?
4: Yes, that's right. We're going to be having a live satellite broadcast from here in Sacramento. We'll be cooperating with 3ABN, who will be uplinking a Friday night and a Saturday morning service that will help pave the way for the May 7th, when a lot of churches are getting together to sort of exalt the law of God. And you know, there's two dynamics during the month of May that are just almost opposites. One is this Ten Commandment Day, and then a few weeks later is the release of a movie that is sort of the antithesis of the Word of God, and that's this Da Vinci Code movie that is expected to be, it's hailed, you know, it's going to be a blockbuster, something like the Passion was, but it's undermining the Bible and saying that it can't be trusted, and some people are actually believing it. And we have a book that is coming out. It's not available yet, but it will be out in a few weeks, and we'll tell you about it. And it's called Mary Magdalene, The Truth About Mary Magdalene and the Woman at Jesus' Feet. And if people want to have a great sharing book, we're trying to make these available as inexpensive as possible to share with people that are coming out of the theaters and wondering about, you know, can the New Testament be trusted? Did Jesus have an affair with Mary Magdalene, as the Da Vinci Code says? This book really nails it, and it's very interesting to read. But we'll tell you more about that, and just keep praying and keep your ears tuned, and we'll go back to the phones here.
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10: Hello.
3: Hi.
10: Good evening, Pastor Doug.
4: Evening. Your question tonight.
10: Yes, I have a question here. Like this little boy, right, I told him, he got in a fight. I said, hey, you should not do that. You should love your enemies. Hello?
4: Yes, I'm here.
10: Okay. And then he said, oh, does that mean we should love Satan too? Like, I had no answer to that one. So.
4: Well, that is a good question, because on first glance you would think, are we supposed to love all of our enemies? The reason we love our enemies is because our love has the power to turn them into friends. Our love has the power to convert them, to influence them for good. Satan has lost all redeemable qualities. He has committed the unpardonable sin. And there is a scripture in the Bible where the prophet came to Ahab and said, or he came to Jehoshaphat and he said, why will you love or befriend those that hate me? Now, the devil is the avowed enemy of Christ, and he's never going to change. And so when Jesus said, love your enemies, he's talking about recruiting souls from Satan's army. But you're never going to love Satan over to Jesus' side. And so we're never commanded to love him. Matter of fact, we're told not to love him. But I know on an elementary level, a child might think, well, what is it? Aren't we supposed to love all of our enemies? But Jesus is talking about people.
3: Absolutely.
10: Okay. Thank you, sir.
4: Good question.
3: Thanks for calling. Our next caller is Joe, listening from Long Island, New York, on WMCA. Welcome to the program, Joe. Your question.
11: Yes, thank you for taking my call. I know there's certain things that we'll never really understand until we are with the Lord. I love the Lord. I know that without Jesus, I'm going to hell. I deserve hell. I'm a sinner. But my question is, I know that, the Lord said that it's his desire that all be saved, that none perish. If he knew all things, which he knows all things that will happen, and why did he even make us if he knew that some would go to hell forever and ever?
4: Well, that is a good question. The reason is love. If parents choose to have children, if they're honest and logical, they know they're taking a chance that those children will not love and respect them, they will not obey, and they may, you know, turn on the ideals of their parents. They're free. Love takes a risk, and God in his love took that risk. The other thing is, any farmer who goes out planting crops knows that all the seeds that he's scattering are not going to sprout. And even if you go to the store today and you buy grass seed, there's in fine print, it says, most of what's in this bag is grass seed, but some weeds are also in here. We can't control it perfectly. And God created this world. He made man in his own image. He knew what would happen. But because he's love, he took that risk. And it's going to break his heart that some people will choose not to love him. They'll choose to believe a lie and love the devil. But that's probably the best answer that I have.
11: Yeah. Yeah, but, I deserve hell. I know I do. I know he sacrificed his life for me, and I love Jesus. It's just that, I don't know, maybe the enemy is just playing tricks with me too, because I know what the Word of God says. It's just...
4: Yeah, Jesus said, straight is the gate and narrow is the way that leads to life. Few there will be that find it. And the Lord says that with tears in his voice. He wants everybody to accept it. But he knows that, you know, in a war there's casualties. And this is a war between love and selfishness, and there's going to be casualties.
3: And, you know, just one person saved throughout the long ages of eternity, you know, will make it worth it.
4: Yeah, the Lord will rejoice, yeah.
3: That's right. Eternity is worth it. Our next caller is Olise, listening from Brooklyn, New York on WMCA. Welcome to the program, Olise. Your question.
12: My question is, I'm sorry, Ephesians 4:8.
4: Uh-huh.
12: Wherefore he saved when he ascended up on high and led captivity captive. What does that mean?
4: Well, when Jesus, the captivity is death. When Jesus ascended to heaven, the graves of some of the saints who were sleeping around Jerusalem were raised. When the Lord went to heaven, he took those captives with him. He led the captivity, those who had been in captivity, into heaven. And I think that's... go ahead, Pastor Ross.
3: That's Matthew 27, verse 53.
4: The verse
3: about the resurrection.
4: Right. And he led the captivity captive and gave gifts unto men. The Lord has basically come to set the captives free. This ancient wording that you would find in the King James Version is, or I should say this older wording is a little more difficult. I'm actually looking up another translation here to try and find a...
3: While you look that up, maybe I can just mention something in connection with that. Jesus not only overcame death, but those who were resurrected at Christ's death and his resurrection, it's believed that many of those, we have no record of them being involved in the early Christian church.
4: They ascended with him.
3: They ascended up with him.
4: Yeah, here it is in the NIV, which I don't often use, but it makes it a little easier, Olise. It says in Ephesians 4:8, this is why it says, when he ascended on high, he led captives in his train. Leading captivities captives makes it sound like you're making captives still captive. They used to lead the captives home in a parade of freedom. And here it says he leads the captives in his train and gives gifts unto men. So Christ came to set the captives free, and he took the first fruits home with him when he ascended to heaven. I hope that helps. Does that make sense?
12: Yes, it does make sense.
4: All right, praise the Lord. Thank you very much for your question.
3: Thank you for calling, Olise. Our next caller is Harold, listening on WHR in Jamestown, New York. Welcome to the program, Harold. Your question.
13: Hello.
3: Hello.
13: Hi.
5: My question is about Leviticus 11, verse 8.
4: Yes.
5: It says we're not supposed to touch the carcasses of unclean animals.
4: Yes.
5: Well, I found out that bonded leather and genuine leather Bibles are made out of pigskin.
4: Well, I don't want to make your life more difficult, but most soap, if you read on the label of soap, if you find the words tallow, or I think it's called tallowate, they've got a chemical name for it because it's been so hyper-processed that they found another way of saying it. Most of that is from the fat of, it's sort of the combined fat of everything from cows to pigs to whatever else the slaughterhouses might offer up. And that is processed and used for soap. Unless you buy Neutrogena or one of these glycerin soaps. But the command there in Leviticus where it says you're not to eat their flesh, their carcass you shall not touch. The carcass is not the same thing as parts that are processed. Let me give you an example. When you dig in the soil and you plant your tomatoes, chances are that some of the calcium that is in the soil is from the bones of unclean animals. Well, technically,

0: process of decomposition. That's what the Lord had in mind. Don't eat their flesh or even touch their carcass.
1: Okay.
0: All right?
1: Okay.
0: Thanks.
2: Thanks for your call, Harold.
0: But I still don't use tallow soap if I can help it. I like those glycerin soaps. Bothers me, the idea of washing with pig fat, just something seems like a paradox to me.
2: That's right. How can you get clean? But somehow you do, I guess.
0: Yeah.
2: Our next call is Tony, listening in Yakima, Washington on KSOH. Welcome to the program, Tony. Your question.
3: Hi.
2: Hi.
3: I'm calling, referring to the Acts chapter 15 and verse 24.
0: Okay. Acts 15:24. I'll read it for our friends. Since we have heard that some who went out from among us have troubled you with words, unsettling your souls, saying you must be circumcised and keep the law, to whom we give no such commandment. And your question, you have a specific question in mind on this verse?
3: Yeah. Well, what's he talking about when he says law?
0: Well, the Jewish Christians were telling the new Gentile converts that they were required to keep all of the ceremonial laws and ordinances. And he specifically mentioned circumcision. They had laws about the Jewish Sabbaths. That's why Paul says, let no man judge you regarding the Sabbath days, which are shadows that were nailed to the cross. They had laws about sacrificing lambs and going to the annual feasts, and all these were nailed to the cross. But of course, you know, this is not a verse that's intended by the apostle to be used to say you don't need to keep the Ten Commandments anymore, because that would be tantamount to saying it's now okay to kill and to lie and to steal. And so it's not dealing with that. It's talking about the ceremonial laws.
3: Yeah. Well, I was just sort of curious if, in your opinion, that tithing could be referred to as a law under this particular category. Because I noticed that a lot of churches are basically saying if you don't tithe, you're being disobedient to God and you may find yourself on the wrong side of the fence with Him.
0: That's a good question. One of the ways you can divide what laws were part of the ceremonial law and what laws are part of God's standard that carries on through the New Testament is what things do you find as part of the law of God before Moses. And you do find the law regarding tithing even before Moses. It goes all the way back to Abraham, who gave a tenth to Melchizedek, and Jacob, who promised to give a tenth to the Lord if he would bring him back safely. Now, in the New Testament, Tony, I really think that tithing is elementary school or kindergarten. Because when you get to the New Testament, tithing is rarely mentioned because it seemed like such a small amount. In the New Testament, they were selling their property and laying, they were basically liquidating and laying their proceeds. It wasn't 10%. In some cases, it was 50 and 100%. So, you know, tithing is, you know, if a Christian's going to church and they're not even capable of kindergarten tithing, then the sacrifice that you see in the New Testament, they'll never be able to achieve that.
2: Does that answer the question, Tony?
3: Yeah, okay. I appreciate your time.
2: You know, we do have a free
0: study guide on that. Yeah. It's called In God We Trust.
2: That's
0: right.
2: We'll
0: send it to you for free.
2: Just call the resource number, 1-800-835-6747, and ask for the study guide In God We Trust. And it deals with the whole subject of tithing. Our next call is Derek, listening from Vesterburg, Minnesota, listening on the satellite. Welcome to the program, Derek. Your question.
4: Hey, how are you guys doing?
0: Good.
4: Good. It's Vesterburg, Michigan, but that's okay. My question's on Colossians 2:16. Last week, a person called in and asked about it, and you referred to the food and drink as being offered to idols.
0: Okay.
4: And I always thought it was dealing with the ceremonial law, which you were just talking about, and that it was dealing with the offerings found in Ezekiel 45:17. I always thought it, that the food were food offerings and drink offerings and dealing with the ceremonial law.
0: Yeah, that's probably, you know, I think you're right. That would certainly be part of it.
4: Yeah.
0: Because those things were connected with the sanctuary.
4: Yeah.
0: And all of the ceremony laws and ordinances connected with the sanctuary were abolished, and that's why when Jesus died on the cross, there was something of an earthquake, and the veil was rent in the temple, signifying that the temple God was concerned with

0: now was not the temple, the Jewish temple. It was the temple of the church. Our bodies, his temple.
1: Okay, yeah, I was just making sure because I just heard you say it was idolatry, and I thought, well, I don't think he was dealing with idolatry there. I thought he was talking more about the offerings and stuff that they had back then.
0: Well, I think it was. I think it includes that. You know, I'm gonna tell you that you're right. That it probably is more accurate to apply the food and drink offerings in the sanctuary than to talk about the food sacrificed to idols. But I was just applying the principle of the laws that were nailed to the cross.
1: Okay.
0: So I appreciate that. That's a good point.
1: Yeah, and just for the last caller there, maybe if you looked at Luke 24, verse 44, it talks about pretty much what all the law of Moses and what's done away with. It says concerning Jesus, you know, there, and it makes it pretty clear.
0: Okay. Yeah, well, hopefully he's still listening.
1: All right.
0: Thanks a lot.
2: Thanks, Derek. Our next caller is Joe, listening on KJCR from Fort Worth, Texas. Welcome to the program, Joe. Your question.
3: Praise the Lord.
0: Praise the Lord. I can say ditto to that. And your question?
3: Yes, sir. Mr. Bill, Pastor Bill. I'm sorry, I'm very nervous. But well, last night I was talking with my sister about, I was trying to somewhat rekindle her faith, and she brought up something about the 1,000-year period, and she told me that everybody, all the sinners, are going to be suffering for that long. And how can we have a loving God if he's going to do that to something he created? And I haven't gotten that far. I'm barely in Acts in the New Testament, and I just wonder if you can point me towards a chapter and give me some insight on that so I might be able to help her and give her the truth.
0: Wonderful. Well, there's two lessons that we'll send you for free. Let me tell you about that quickly. One is, we have a lesson about the 1,000 years that you find in Revelation. And if you ask for our study guide on the millennium, they'll send that to you for free. Then we have another study guide that's dealing with the lake of fire. And it's called, Is the Devil in Charge of Hell? And probably, you said it's your sister you're studying with, Joe?
3: Yes, sir.
0: Yeah, she may be connected with some of the beliefs that that 1,000 years is a time of purgatory.
3: The purgatory. Yeah, I think she got it from her boyfriend. He's the one that brought up purgatory, and I'm familiar with the term, but I don't know what it means.
0: Well, purgatory is not in the Bible. Purgatory is a teaching that is embraced by the Catholic Church, and it comes from the same word as to purge. And it's a type of burning that is sort of preparatory to heaven. It's like a mini hell that you have to go through to be cleansed after death enough for heaven. And there's nothing in the Bible that teaches that. And so the teaching of purgatory, the word of purgatory, doesn't even appear in the Bible. Once you die, you're either saved or lost. God's not going to give you partial punishment and then save you after death. So Jesus said there's two resurrections. There's a resurrection of life and the resurrection of damnation. And a person either is going to have everlasting life and a glorified body, or they're going to be punished for their sins and cast into the lake of fire. There's no middle ground. God is not going to burn you for a little while and then give you your glorified body.
3: Yeah, okay.
0: Nothing in the Bible teaches that. But many people misunderstand hell, and they believe it's going to burn through endless ages, and the Bible teaches that the wicked are punished in hell according to what they deserve, and Malachi 4 says they are burnt up.
3: Yeah, lucky enough to hear one of your sermons about how the scripture said that Jerusalem was going to burn for eternity or something like that.
0: Yeah, the gates of Jerusalem would be burned with eternal fire, and of course they're not still burning.
3: Yeah, I try to throw that at it, but I don't think I worded it right.
0: Well, you get the lesson that I just mentioned on hell. Is the devil in charge of hell? There's a lot of myths connected with the understanding of hell that are nowhere in the Bible.
2: Let me give you the resource number for that lesson, Joe. Just call 1-800-835-6747, and the lesson is the Devil in Charge of Hell? And then there's the other lesson that deals with the millennium or the 1,000-year period. It's called 1,000 Years of Peace.
0: Right.
2: And you can just ask for those two study guides. They'll be happy to send it out to you. Thanks for your call. Our next caller is Dexter, and he's listening from Forest City, Arizona on INT. Welcome to the program, Dexter. Your question.
4: How you doing? My name is Dexter Thompson. my question is about the military. I was in a situation in which I felt that the Holy Spirit was telling me not to go to the military because of the position in which I would have had. I would have had to shoot the missiles and guide the missiles, and I know in His commandments it says that I should not kill. And, I mean, even if I had a doctoral like being a doctor or something.
0: Uh-huh.
4: I believe that, you know, by me repairing those soldiers, that I still know that when I do, you know, help them or heal them, that they will go out and have to do their jobs. You know, can you
0: right.
4: tell me a little bit about that?
0: Well, you know, one of the most complicated dilemmas for a Christian is in regard to how do you respond to the military. Christians want to have the freedom to enjoy worship in their churches,
4: mm-hmm.
0: and yet at the same time, we don't want to be involved in taking life, but we want to respect our countries. And so this has been a struggle for the church through the ages about, I can go back in history where everyone from the Hussites who believed in going to war mm-hmm. to the Puritans who didn't. And it's been a real battle. You can find examples in the Bible of David, who, of course, was a man of war. And then you've got others like John, who would rather be, turn the other cheek than lift a hand.
4: Mm-hmm.
0: So the way I deal with it is, on a personal relationship, we should never do anything to defend ourselves or hurt another person.
4: Mm-hmm.
0: When it comes to a civil relationship, if you're a Christian policeman, for instance, and you see a robber has hostages, you might need to use your justified force to deliver those people. There is a place for that, and I think we're all thankful that villains aren't running the country, or some think they still are. But you know what I mean, that we do have some civil order.
4: Yes.
0: So, that's just something you'll have to resolve in your mind. The best thing is if a Christian is called into military duty, ask for some role where you can save life or heal or do something that is non-combative.
4: Mm-hmm. Can I, even Peter said that we should obey God more than man, right?
0: Exactly.
4: Okay.
0: The big question is not obeying God. We all know we should do that. The question is, are we disobeying God if we get involved in some military form of service? I hope that helps, Dexter. We're going to try and take one or two more calls before we run out of time. Who's next, Pastor Ross?
2: Let's go to Sam, who is listening in Dallas, Texas, on JKCR. Welcome to the program, Sam. Your question.
5: Yes, my question is in Esther chapter 9, verse 26.
0: Okay.
5: It's talking about Purim there, and he's saying that the Purim is means the casting of lots.
0: Yes.
5: I don't know what that means. And
0: well, it's coming from...
5: Is the casting of lots still continuing at present? And what time do they have this casting of lots?
0: Well, they don't cast lots anymore, but the Orthodox Jews and in ancient Israel, there was a holiday every year called Purim, and the name of the holiday came from casting lots. In the Persian language, I think lots was pur. And so that's where they get the name for it. And it was a holiday to commemorate the great deliverance the people had during the time of Esther and Mordecai. And so it's just a term that means lots, casting lots. But Orthodox Jews, I think, still celebrate that. Maybe one more, Pastor Ross. Do we have time?
2: All right, let's go to Michael, who is listening on WMCA in Erickson, New Jersey. Welcome to the program, Michael. Your question.
6: Hi. My question is pertaining to Christians and divorce.
0: Okay.
6: And Matthew 5:32.
0: Yes.
6: I was wondering, it seems like this scripture is ignored.
0: Let me read this for our friends who may not have a Bible handy. Jesus said, "But I say to you that whoever divorces his wife for any reason except for fornication, that's sexual immorality, causes her to commit adultery. And whoever marries a woman who is divorced commits adultery." Well, the word of the Lord can't be any clearer in that respect. Jesus here, of course, is speaking to believers, meaning, Jewish nation, they were the believers in Christ's time. And there are a couple of definitions that are expanded by the Apostle Paul that give a little more reason. If a pagan couple, one of them accepted Christ, and then the partner said, "Well, look, I don't want to be a Christian, I'm leaving you," and they depart, Paul seemed to indicate in 1 Corinthians 7 that that person was then free to remarry. But a Christian should not marry somebody who's been divorced without biblical grounds. And these things are still in place, and you're right, Michael. Unfortunately, it's not observed very well. Hope that helps a little bit. We do have a lesson that deals with happiness for husbands and wives. It goes into that scripture more. We'll send you a free copy of that, Michael, if you would like one. Oh, I just hear the music inching up. I guess that means no more questions, Pastor Ross. Listening friends, once again, if you'd like to take advantage of some of the resources that we've mentioned during our program, we've got a series of 27 Bible studies that starts with a great understanding of the Bible and takes you all the way through some of the deeper things of Revelation. If you would like to enroll in that, go to BibleUniverse.com. 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
11: The book of Exodus chapter 20 verse 13 says, "You shall not kill." That is commandment number 6 that God wrote with His own finger on two tables of stone. Some people say the law of God was the Ten Commandments were just for the Jews. If that was true, think about the sixth commandment. You shall not kill. Is that just for the Jews? Imagine if somebody came up to you with a gun and looked at you and said, "I don't believe in the sixth commandment, that's gone, that was just for the Jews." Boom, and he pulled the trigger and shot you. You wouldn't like it. In fact, you wouldn't be liking much because shortly you'd be dead. It's totally irrational to apply that commandment only to the Jews. It applies to everyone. Imagine a world where everybody kept the sixth commandment. There would be no jails, there'd be no serial killers, there would be no need for police officers to protect us from somebody that might harm us, there'd be no wars. It would be a completely different planet. It'd be a little bit closer to heaven if the world kept commandment number 6, where God says, "You shall not kill." But even going deeper, in 1 John in the New Testament, chapter 3, verse 15, the Bible says that whoever hates his brother is a murderer. So God doesn't only want us not to kill, but he doesn't want us to hate. He wants us to have love. He wants us to love him. He wants us to love his law. And he wants us to love other people. And this is really the only way that we can keep God's law. And the only way that we can really love is if we have him and his love inside of our hearts. This is really what the sixth commandment means. And so when God says, "You shall not kill," that is his voice today for you.
10: If you enjoyed this short devotional with Steve Wolberg, you can hear more messages online at his voice.
12: Up and down. We didn't get along all that well growing up. I never really was into church that much as a child. I started doing drugs. I started doing a little marijuana. It led to bigger things. I started selling drugs to compensate for the amount of drugs I was consuming, and that ended up not being enough, so I ended up supplementing my income by crime, actually. My family had mostly disowned me. The only person that was holding out for me and that was kind of there for me was my mother. My mother was praying just nonstop for me. I was in a stolen car, and I was surrounded by probably 15 police cars. They took me down at gunpoint, and they took me to jail. It was at this point that everything kind of, you know, became real to me. I was very tormented in my mind. I would struggle internally with thoughts of all the crimes and all the things that I did to both people I knew and to my family members. I'm thinking about my friends that were killed on the streets. I'm thinking about all the close calls that I've had personally. And all these things kind of guided me into making a decision that when I got out of jail, I was not going to go back to this lifestyle. The day I got baptized, I went off to the side and I knelt down and I just prayed to the Lord. And I said, "Lord, I'm going to die today. And when I come up out of this water, I just pray that all these things in my head just go away, all this noise and all these, you know, thoughts." And when I came up out of that water, it was gone. It was complete silence. For the first time in 15 years, maybe, God gave me peace. My name is Charles Stowell, and I reclaim my faith.

0: The ache in every life is change. Change bitter, deadly attitudes. 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Change self-defeating fantasies of privilege and power. That ache has pushed uncounted millions to quick fix themselves, clean up their act. How do I tame my tongue? When will I control unproductive and unholy thoughts? Can I forgive my enemies? How will I pull myself from all the easy, sleazy ruts I traveled in for years? And so we buy the self-help books, we make our lists, we scan the magazines and websites for 10 tips to overcome our anger, 6 strategies to conquer lust, 3 things that will reduce our appetite for all things cheap and tawdry. Whole industries today depend on our obsessive quest to fix ourselves. Grace offers us a better way to change. A path so hopeful, yes, and joyful, we are deep surprised at just how quick the progress comes in what we once thought unchangeable. Jesus said, "I am the vine, you are the branches. Those who abide in me and I in them bear much fruit, because apart from me, you can do nothing." When we attach ourselves to him, when we cease focusing on failures and start growing with the only one who fixes all our pasts and futures, wonderful, amazing change begins. First sprouts, then flowers, then fruits appear. Love, joy, peace, patience, kindness, generosity, faithfulness, gentleness, and self-control. Connect to Christ and stay in grace.
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3: The book of Exodus, chapter 20, verse 13, says, "You shall not kill." That is commandment number 6 that God wrote with his own finger on 2 tables of stone. Some people say the law of God was the 10 commandments were just for the Jews. If that was true, think about the 6th commandment. You shall not kill. Is that just for the Jews? Imagine if somebody came up to you with a gun and looked at you and said, "I don't believe in the 6th commandment. That's gone. That was just for the Jews." Boom, and he pulled the trigger and shot you. You wouldn't like it. In fact, you wouldn't be liking much because shortly you'd be dead. It's totally irrational to apply that commandment only to the Jews. It applies to everyone. Imagine a world where everybody kept the 6th commandment. There would be no jails, there'd be no serial killers, there would be no need for police officers to protect us from somebody that might harm us, there'd be no wars. It would be a completely different planet. It'd be a little bit closer to heaven if the world kept commandment number 6, where God says, "You shall not kill." But even going deeper, in 1 John in the New Testament, chapter 3, verse 15, the Bible says that whoever hates his brother is a murderer. So God doesn't only want us not to kill, but he doesn't want us to hate. He wants us to have love. He wants us to love him. He wants us to love his law. And he wants us to love other people. And this is really the only way that we can keep God's law. And the only way that we can really love is if we have him and his love inside of our hearts. This is really what the 6th commandment means. And so when God says, "You shall not kill," that is his voice today for you.
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1: Our High Calling, a devotional by Ellen White, July 29th, in the sunlight of Christ.

0: in the sunlight of Christ, that we henceforth be no more children, tossed to and fro, and carried about with every wind of doctrine by the sleight of men, and cunning craftiness, whereby they lie in wait to deceive, but speaking the truth in love, may grow up into him in all things, which is the head, even Christ. Ephesians chapter 4, verses 14 and 15. Watch unto prayer, and you will steadily grow in grace and in a knowledge of Christ. Your experience will not be one-sided, deformed, but healthful, symmetrical. All unawares to yourself, you will have expanded like the wide-spreading cedar, and many will profit by your counsel. Your association with them will have the fragrance of heaven. There are many professors of religion who for years have not grown one inch. The rubbish of the world, selfishness, and indolence have separated them in sympathy and in their works from Christ. If you are living in the sunlight of Christ, you will diffuse light to those poor souls who are dwarfs in the religious life. With the righteousness of Christ covering you as with a garment, what may you not do to bless others? Your fellowship is with the Father and with the Son, and you grow into the knowledge of the divine perfection. You grow in reverence. You gain confidence in communion with God. Looking steadfastly to Jesus, you grow in faith, and learning to distrust self, you appreciate the words of Christ, "Without me, ye can do nothing." John chapter 15, verse 5. You may have a fervent spirit, your heart all aglow with the love of Jesus. Abide in Christ as the branch abides in the vine, drawing sustenance from the vine. You will be a flourishing branch and will bear much fruit to the glory of God. Oh, you much need to gaze fixedly upon Jesus. Keep beholding his charms. As you behold, they will keep brightening and enlarging until you are filled with all the fullness of God and bear much fruit to his glory. The branch is too firmly connected with the parent stock to be swayed by every breeze. Strength and vigorous growth tell to the world that your root is in Jesus, that your foundation is sure. Our High Calling, July 29th.
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running theme, I think, of my life. My real father left me when I was just a year old. And my stepfather married my mother when I was not much older than maybe two, and he was an alcoholic. He'd come home, and the minute he got home, he'd start drinking until he passed out on the couch. That was my reality every night. My mom was hardly ever there. I was being raised by a stepdad, and sometimes when he would drink, he would tell me that I was sort of the unwanted baggage that he didn't bargain for. And so I was always feeling like never good enough. My mom, she was fearful that I was going to become an addict like my stepdad and get into trouble. So she put me in a church school, and I thrived. But when I was 12 years of age, I found out she's been married 5 times. And I was the 6th child, and I never knew my siblings. It kind of rocked my world, and I was angry, and I didn't understand why I had this family that was withheld from me. So when I graduated school, you know, I just kind of went out into the world. You know, I was wild, and I sought relationships. I didn't seek God. I sought relationships. I sought the feeling of love through relationships with men. I went through 3 marriages, and I had 2 children by 2 different marriages in those 3 marriages, and I found myself repeating the same history my mom did. A couple of years later, here comes the pandemic. I suffer with autoimmune disease, and all the things that they were saying in the media was frightening, and I was scared to death, and I felt so out of touch with people. You know, I was listening to Doug Batchelor on Amazing Facts on YouTube. I had found that. I didn't listen to the news. I listened to Amazing Facts. I had that always on in my house. And that was my sustaining strength through all of the fear that happened through the pandemic and the lockdowns. God taught me who I am. He became my family. That empty place that I always had, He filled. And then when He started to fill that empty place, He started to show me His truths. And it's brought such a peace to my life. It's brought such a stability to my life. And I know that I belong to Him. God used Amazing Facts to do that for me, to reach into my living room where I was at on days that I couldn't even get off of my couch. And He fed me through that ministry.

The act of giving thanks, whispered at each common meal or once a year at family dinners on big holidays, is an early, hopeful flag that grace has come to live with us. For a moment, for one long, exhaling moment, we acknowledge the truth of what the apostle wrote 2,000 years ago. You are not your own. You have been bought with a price. For an instant, the guard is down, the drawbridge open, and we admit that we aren't self-made or even self-sustained. The castle of our lives has always had a guardian, a protector. All that we are and all we have and every structure that secures us has been given, not deserved. Even what we say we've earned is undeniably built on gifts too numerous to count. When I say thanks, I confess that there is something, someone, wider, bigger, and more gracious than any defense I muster or every good I do. So we learn grace through gratitude. And even as we teach our children to say thank you, the Spirit prompts us each to murmur private hallelujahs. Throw wide the gates and cross the moat. Release yourself and stay in grace.

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2: Exodus chapter 20, verse 14 says, "You shall not commit adultery." This is commandment number 7 of the Big Ten that God wrote with His own finger on 2 tables of stone. It's no secret that we live in the midst of a cesspool of sexual immorality. The website dictionary.com defines adultery as voluntary sexual intercourse between a married person and someone other than his or her lawful spouse. God is calling us above the immorality that's all around us. He's calling us to sexual purity. If we are not married, we are to wait until we get married. If we are married, we are to stick with our spouse. And in fact, in the New Testament, Jesus went deeper and showed that this commandment applies to your heart. Matthew chapter 5, verse 28, Jesus said that if a man looks at a woman lustfully, he's already committed adultery with her in his heart. And so this commandment applies to even heart thoughts. We need to avoid websites that are full of wickedness. We need to avoid seeing things that we shouldn't be seeing. When I walk into a Walmart to buy an avocado and go through the check stand line, if there's magazine covers of scantily clad women, I need to look away. I need God's power inside me to help me not to commit adultery even in my heart. And when Jesus talks about the heart, it's obvious to me that the only way that we can really keep that commandment is by having Jesus Christ in our hearts. That's really the only way. Martin Luther once said, "You can't stop a bird from flying over your head, but he doesn't have to make a nest in your hair." And we don't have to yield to the temptations that are around us, but we can keep God's commandment, "Don't commit adultery," in our hearts. And that is His voice to you today.
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1: The theme of our study tonight is the Millennial Man. A very bright king by the name of Nebuchadnezzar had a dream. And in that dream, he saw this majestic, colossal image. And that image outlined the history of the world from Nebuchadnezzar's day to the end of the world. And that's why it's important for us to study this prophecy. Nebuchadnezzar was a general who had managed to conquer the then civilized world. Babylon, at its zenith, had two of the seven wonders of the world within its walls. The walls of Babylon were one of the seven wonders of the ancient world, and so also you've heard about the hanging gardens of Babylon that Nebuchadnezzar built for his wife Semiramis, where he had beautiful trees imported from all over the world. He went to sleep and he had this dream. Evidently, he had a good heart. And God spoke to him with this vivid three-dimensional vision that outlined the history of the world. And in Nebuchadnezzar's dream is a picture of what we can expect in the future. Now, before we go to the study, we're going to get a little overview of what that vision was. You can find it in your Bible in Daniel chapter 2, verse 31, and take note of the animation that you're going to see on the screen. It says, "Thou, O king, saw, and behold, a great image. This great image, whose brightness was excellent, stood before thee. And the form thereof was terrible. The image's head was of gold, and fine gold. Its breast and arms were silver. Its belly and its thighs were of brass. Its legs of iron. His feet part of iron and part of clay. Thou sawest till that a stone was cut without hands, which smote the image on the feet that were of iron and clay, and broke them to pieces. Then was the iron and the clay and the brass and the silver and the gold broken in pieces together, and became like the chaff of the summer threshing floor. And the wind carried them away, so that no place was found for them. And the stone that smote the image became a great mountain and filled the whole earth." Now there you've got a visual picture, you've got it on your in your Bibles, of what this dream, what this vision is about. This millennial man, made of all these different minerals, outlines the history of the world from the time of Nebuchadnezzar to the end. Why did God give the Babylonian king this dream? Now the answer is in the Bible, Daniel chapter 2, verse 28. "But there's a God in heaven that revealeth secrets. And he's making known to King Nebuchadnezzar what shall be in the latter days." So this dream reveals the secret about the last days or the latter days. It's telling us the future. Now I want to give you the background a little bit. After Nebuchadnezzar woke up with this dream, he knew this was not a dream from eating too much camel steak. This dream was something that had a tremendous impact on his mind. He knew there was a meaning to it. He called together all of his wise men and his counselors, the astrologers and the prophets in his kingdom, the psychics. And he said, "Tell me, I've had a dream, and I need to know what it means." And they said, "Okay, tell us the dream, and we'll tell you the interpretation." Well, these so-called wise men were on the king's payroll, and they had a habit of conjuring up fanciful prophecies that were usually very flattering for the king, to help them get promotions and pay raises. And the king said, "You know, I've had this dream and it's beginning already to fail." Any of you have a dream and it shocks you, and just a few hours later it's becoming unclear, the details? And he said, "You claim to be prophets. I want to know what the meaning of this dream is. If you're a real prophet, you tell me what the dream is, and then I'll know you can tell me the interpretation." Well, they began to squirm. And they said, "Well, that's a little unreasonable. I mean, yes, we've got special gifts, but that's asking too much." And the king was aggravated because he was suspicious that these prophets were counterfeits. When the king's counselors failed to reveal and interpret the dream, what was Nebuchadnezzar's command? Answer: The king commanded to destroy all of the wise men in Babylon. Now, we need to pause at this point and back up and give you a little bit of history. You see, a few years earlier, Nebuchadnezzar had conquered Jerusalem. The temple had been burnt, and just a little before he did that, he carried away a number of captives from Jerusalem back to Babylon, where they settled for about 70 years. Among those captives were four young men who were of royal descent. Their names were Daniel, Hananiah, Mishael, and Azariah. They were trained in the Babylonian palace. They were allowed to eat from the royal cafeteria, and they were being groomed to be ambassadors and counselors and ultimately wise men for Nebuchadnezzar. They had been chosen for their brightness. Well, when the king gave the decree that all of the wise men should be destroyed because Daniel and his three friends were so young, they weren't invited at that point. When Daniel learned about the death decree, what did he ask of the king, and what did he tell his friends? The answer, it tells us, Daniel went in and he desired of the king that he would give him time. Why? That he could show the king the interpretation. He said, "You haven't invited us. We knew nothing about this. Give us a little time." And I think Daniel may have even put a limit on it. What did Daniel do after that? You can bet that he and his friends had a very intense prayer meeting. It says here, then Daniel went to his house, and he made the thing known to Hananiah, Mishael, and Azariah, his companions, that they would desire mercies of the God of heaven concerning this secret. This was something that only God could reveal to them. When the Lord revealed the dream to Daniel, to whom did he give praise and credit? Now, this is very important. Answer? Daniel said, "I thank thee and praise thee, O thou God of my fathers. There is a God in heaven that revealeth secrets." God revealed the secret. What two objects did Daniel say that the king saw in his dream? There were two specific things that were different. What were they? First of all, "Thou, O king, sawest, and behold, a what? A great image." This colossal image that was gold and silver and bronze and iron and miry clay was an idol. And you know what the Bible says about idols? It represented the pagan religions of the world. And it represented all the false and the counterfeit methods of truth in the world. Answer to the second part, thou sawest till a stone was cut without hands. Now that stone that is cut without hands, there's something supernatural about the stone. We'll find out more about that later. What does the head of gold represent? Let's go right now into the interpretation of what these different materials are in the dream. Daniel told the king, "Thou art this head of gold." Daniel said that King Nebuchadnezzar, and in particular the kingdom of Babylon, that was the head of gold. Babylon was one of the most glorious kingdoms of antiquity. One historian tells us it was 15 miles on each side, making it 60 miles in circumference. The walls of the city were over 65 feet wide at the bottom and 55 feet wide at the top. And Herodotus says that you could ride four chariots abreast around the city on top of the walls. The river Euphrates ran underneath the city. The Euphrates River irrigated the city. It ran under the walls, through the city, and out the other side, and they used that water, of course, to irrigate the Hanging Gardens. Not only that, it was a beautiful city. They had glazed blue and gold and purple tiles that mounted the walls and the palaces. And so here, Babylon was symbolized as this head of gold. Would the kingdom of Babylon last forever? Well, how long did the gold last? It is followed now by another material. It says, "After thee shall another kingdom arise inferior to thee, just as silver is inferior to gold." Babylon lasted from about 605 BC to 539 BC. There's some details in history so we can know how it fell. As a matter of fact, the book of Daniel tells the history. Daniel was there when Babylon fell. Chapter 5 of Daniel tells about this wild party Nebuchadnezzar's grandson Belshazzar had. Nabonidus, Belshazzar's father, Nebuchadnezzar's son, was off fighting battles somewhere else. And his son was all of a sudden in charge of the city. Kind of pronounced himself king in place of his father, while his father was away. They had a wild party. In spite of the fact that the Medo-Persian army had now marched against Babylon, young Belshazzar said, "We're not afraid. They'll never get through the walls." One historian tells us they had 20 years worth of grain stored away in their silos. They had water running under the walls. He thought, "We've got food, we've got water, we can withstand a siege of 20 years." So they had a wild party. And he became very pompous as he drank. And he said, "You know, my grandfather conquered the people of Judea, and he carried away all the sacred vessels from their God and from their temple. Let's bring those sacred vessels, their cups and bowls out. Let's pour our wine into it, and let's toast our gods, because our gods are bigger than the God Jehovah of Israel." And he began to mock the God of heaven and drink to the gods of gold and silver and stone and wood. And as he was mocking God, suddenly a hand appeared and began to write in burning letters on the wall over by a lamp. And you know what it said? It said, "The party's over." That's not exactly what it says, but in essence, that's what it said. That handwriting was written a cryptic message, "Meeni, meeni, tekel, upharsin." And again, now young Belshazzar, he calls for all of the wise men and the psychics to come, and he dials the hotline. He says, "What does this mean?" These flaming letters are up there on the wall, and his knees were shaking together, the Bible tells us. And they said, "We don't know what it means." And he proclaimed that he would give great rewards to anybody who could tell him what it means. He'd make him third ruler in the kingdom. Finally, Daniel is brought in. Now Daniel's an old man. 70 years have gone by. And Daniel says, "I'll tell you what the writing is, but you can keep your rewards because I know what it says, and you will not be in a position to reward anybody." And Daniel gave the translation for these words that were on the wall. You can find it in Daniel 5, verse 25 through 28. "Meaning" is the first statement. Then, and the meaning of that is, then "Meaning, tekel, thou art weighed in the balances and found wanting." And then the last part is "Perez, thy kingdom is divided and given to the Medes and the Persians." That very night, while this event is taking place in the banquet hall, Cyrus, a brilliant Persian general, diverted the Euphrates River, where it runs underneath the walls, into a dry, hollow lake bed. And remember, we told you the river ran under the walls. Cyrus had a whole army of engineers digging this channel. Then they broke the dam. The water that normally runs under the city walls was diverted off into this dry basin. And his army marched underneath the walls of Babylon. That's why when it says in Revelation, the Euphrates River dries up, it has significance. God had foretold 150 years before Cyrus was born in the book of Isaiah that this was going to happen, and he mentions Cyrus by his very name. Here it is in Isaiah chapter 45, verse 1. "Thus says the Lord to his anointed, to Cyrus, whose right hand I have held, to subdue nations before him and to loose the armor of kings, to open before him the double doors so the gates will not be shut." You remember I told you that his army then marched in the muddy riverbed under the walls. There was an inner gate, and the guards in the city were drunk, and they'd left the gates unlocked, never dreaming that they'd march up the riverbed. Just as God had predicted, the doors had been left open, and Babylon fell that night, and Belshazzar and all of his cabinet was slain, with the exception of one old wise man named Daniel. God's word never fails. Something else Isaiah prophesied about Babylon: not only would it fall and the Persian kingdom would then take its place, but it would never be rebuilt again. It would never be inhabited again. Here you find it again in the book of Isaiah. "And Babylon, the glory of kingdoms, the beauty of the Chaldeans' pride, will be as when God overthrew Sodom and Gomorrah. It will never be inhabited, nor will it be settled from generation to generation. Nor will the Arabian pitch tents there, nor will the shepherds make their sheepfolds there. But wild beasts of the desert will lie there, and their houses will be full of owls, ostriches will dwell there, and wild goats will scamper or play there." Saddam Hussein wanted to disprove the Jewish prophecies. He had extensive plans to rebuild ancient Babylon. But history intervened with something called Desert Storm, the Persian Gulf War. It drained his treasury. And here you actually have some photographs of his attempt to rebuild the wall. He did succeed in restoring a section of the wall for tourists to look at. and one of the gates was restored, but he did not thwart the prophecy of God. And here you've got a picture now of the ruins of Babylon. It is still in ruins. God's word does not fall on the ground. What do you say? Yeah. You can trust it. Man cannot overturn the word of God. It's going to be dependable. The next kingdom that came on the scene that followed Babylon, as you heard, was Medo-Persia. It lasted a little longer than the Babylonian kingdom, 539 to 331 BC. Now, the Persian people were a very aggressive and a warlike people, and they were greater in numbers, and their armies were larger. Silver was their medium of exchange, and they did extensive building, but they never reached the same glory as ancient Babylon. Here are some of the ruins of Persepolis, and they had a lot of very beautiful, ornate buildings. This was a palace that Alexander the Great burnt to the ground because his soldiers got drunk one night, and it was considered to be one of the wonders of the world. Silver was their currency. Isn't that interesting? Matter of fact, there at Persepolis, they unearthed a silver goose. Silver was their medium of exchange, but as I've already hinted, that kingdom would not last forever. It was then replaced by another. What metal would represent the kingdom that followed Medo-Persia? Answer, another third kingdom of brass shall bear rule over all the earth. This bronze kingdom, of course, represented Alexander the Great, and who was he the king of? So it was Macedonia, but we commonly call it the king of Greece. One historian wrote, I'm persuaded that there was no nation, city, nor people then being whither his name did not reach. There seems to me to have been some divine hand presiding over his birth and actions. This is a historian saying some divine hand seemed to be presiding over his birth and his actions. Greece went from 331 BC to about 168 BC. What metal represents the fourth kingdom? Daniel chapter 2 verse 40. The fourth kingdom shall be as strong as iron. Now, what do you think that fourth kingdom was? That was as strong as iron. The kingdom of Rome. Daniel 2:40 tells us, inasmuch as iron breaks in pieces and shatters everything, like iron that crushes, that kingdom will break in pieces and crush all others. Iron was considered so much more desirable, and Rome was able to conquer the world by virtue of their iron weapons. Edward Gibbon, the famous historian, said, the images of gold and silver or brass that might serve to represent the nations and their kings, they were successively broken by the iron monarchy of Rome. Even the historians refer to Rome as the Iron Empire that spread its roads and its tentacles into northern Africa, Spain, England, and they continued to expand. Notice each kingdom is lasting longer than the one before, but did not have the same luster and glory as the one before. Rome went from 168 BC, where they defeated Alexander the Great at the Battle of Pydna, or the Greeks, to the mid-4th century AD. The reason we can't give you a precise date there is because Rome did not fall in a day. It wasn't built in a day, and it didn't fall in a day. Rome sort of disintegrated slowly from within. What would happen after the fall of the Roman Empire? Answer, the kingdom shall be divided as the toes and the feet were part of iron and part of clay. It's a divided kingdom. It's united, but it's not welded together again. So the kingdom shall be partly strong and partly broken. Now, what came out of the fall of the Roman Empire? Well, gradually, because of their decadence, they began to lose control. Pretty soon, the empire was invaded on all its different fronts. It began to divide from within through all these coups and this activity. The barbarians and the Huns began to attack from the north, and the German tribes, they were attacked by sea. And little by little, Rome's power was eroded until in the place of the Roman Empire, covering basically the same geography, there was now what we think of as the modern nations of Europe. How many toes did this beast have, or this image have? This colossal image had 10 toes, and it was divided into 10 kingdoms. Here are the ancient names of those 10 divisions. Would these 10 kingdoms ever succeed in uniting? No, they would try, but they wouldn't succeed. It says they will mingle themselves with the seed of men. They tried to do it through intermarriage, but they will not cleave one to another, even as iron is not mixed with miry clay. several attempts were made to reunite and to forge together that ancient luster that Rome enjoyed. Rome sort of was the pinnacle of world empires when it comes to its expanse. Charlemagne tried, and he was able to gain a great deal of power and prestige, but he could not regain the former glory. Louis XIV also tried. Napoleon probably came as close as anybody. A little general, a little corporal. The deliverance, one historian writes, the deliverance of Europe from the dominion of Napoleon was effected neither by Russia, nor by Germany, nor by England, but by the hand of God. He came so close, and then there at Waterloo, he gave some orders that were misunderstood, and cannons were misplaced, and everything fell apart, and they got stuck in the mud, and you could see the hand of God say, no, they will not cleave one to another. Adolf Hitler had this vision of grandeur that he and Mussolini would be able to join together their powers again and establish this thousand-year Reich, trying to last even longer than the Roman power. God said they will not cleave one to another. Now, you might be wondering, doesn't the book of Revelation say that there's going to be a one-world government? No. Revelation chapter 13 says that this beast power compels the whole world to worship. That's not government, that's religion. There is going to be an attempt for one world religion before the end comes, but there never is going to be a one world government. Who will set up the final kingdom? And in the days of these kings shall the God of heaven set up a kingdom which shall never be destroyed. There is a kingdom coming that will last forever. Now I want you to notice something, friends. We are living at the very end of time. We're living down in what you would call the toes. We're in the toenails of this great image in the scope of history. Everything has happened right on target as God foretold it would. I want you to notice, what are the feet made out of? It says the feet are made out of iron mixed with miry clay. Have you ever thought about what our world is made out of today? Our world is made out of, the number one building material is concrete. You ever watch people work with concrete? First they take the iron and they put it in the forms, then they pour in the mush, the concrete. What do you think that would have looked like to an ancient prophet who didn't have a word for concrete? It would have looked very much like miry, which is mushy clay. Iron mixed with mushy clay. New York City is called the city of iron and concrete. We are living in the civilization of concrete, which is iron mixed with miry clay. We are living now in the last days. What does the stone do to the other world kingdoms? Answer, the stone was cut without hands. Incidentally, pardon me, I want to stop. There's only one other time in the Bible when a stone was cut without human hands. The Bible tells us that God hewed two tables of stones from a mountain. Okay? So this is supernatural. This is good. The idol was bad. The stone wins in the end. The rock is Jesus. He's called the Rock of Ages. The stone was cut without hands, which smote the image upon its feet that were of iron and clay and broke them into pieces. And then it goes on to tell us, and the stone that smote the image became a great mountain. And as you study prophecies, you'll understand a mountain is a kingdom. It grows into a great mountain and fills the whole earth. The Jews are praying for the coming kingdom. Protestants and Catholics pray, thy kingdom come. The earthly kingdoms rise and fall, and there's a lot of instability in the world governments. But there is another kingdom coming that's going to last a long time. This colossal image outlines the history of the worlds, the gold, the silver, the bronze, the iron. Let's review quickly. The gold is what kingdom? Babylon. The silver, what kingdom? Medo-Persia. The bronze is what kingdom? Greece. Iron is the kingdom of Rome. The iron monarchy of Rome. Then the iron and clay are the 10 divisions of what we would think of modern Europe now. And they reach from about 476 till when? Till God sets up his kingdom. After hearing Daniel's clear interpretation of the dream, what did Nebuchadnezzar say about the Lord? The king answered Daniel and said, of a truth, it is that your God is a God of gods and a Lord of kings and a revealer of secrets. He said, the dream is certain and the interpretation is sure. You know what Nebuchadnezzar said is still true today. Nothing has failed. The words of God have not fallen void to the ground. The next thing that is scheduled is that stone is going to come. Some people think the Lord is going to come and leave and life's going to go on like normal. And we're going to find out. I do believe the Lord is coming, but I think that after he comes, everybody's going to know. And it is not going to be life according to normal. And there is not going to be a second chance. Now is our time to get ready.
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2: I grew up in a culture of the 60s and 70s where drug usage was becoming very popular. So I gravitated to that at a young age and started using drugs at a very early age, and my life just continued on that track. So over a 30-something year period, I served over 24 and a half years in state and federal prisons, and I was committed to living that lifestyle of selling drugs, gangs. I got involved with a worldwide international one percenter motorcycle club, which was the Outlaws Motorcycle Club based in Detroit. I was a member of that club for over 10 years. The Outlaws Motorcycle Club is a one percenter club. And a one percenter club is people, a group of men that have dedicated their lives, live or die, for that motorcycle club. I've been involved in shootouts with other rival motorcycle clubs in New York, Indiana, in different places. It's a very violent lifestyle. I grew up in a home where violence was encouraged. Violence was encouraged to defend ourselves, and it brought us to a point of being very aggressive. So once I went to prison at 17 years old, it was an environment that actually I kind of fit right in. It was never a matter of how much time I had to spend in prison. My mindset and my psyche was so distorted and twisted. I looked at life of how long I could stay on the streets. I didn't look at life as how long I'd be in prison. I knew I was going to prison. I wasn't completely naive to that fact. I knew living that lifestyle, it was either going to wind up in prison or the cemetery, point blank. I didn't have a problem with it. I felt very comfortable in prison, and I did well in prison. While I was in the federal system, after 9/11 happened in 2001, I really got curious to why somebody would claim to commit these acts of violence and attribute it to a God. And I started studying the Bible, coinciding, looking at the Bible and looking at the Quran, trying to come to an understanding. And through the process of studying the Bible, a friend of mine also told me, if you could ever go to the chapel, if you ever get a chance to go, go. And I had always refused to go to the chapel. I never wanted to go to chapel in prison. I didn't think I was a broken man. I didn't think I needed Jesus. As a matter of fact, I thought I was a Christian. I believed the Bible was the Word of God. I believe Jesus died for my sins, and I believe Jesus was the Son of God. I thought just having an intellectual belief of those three things made me a Christian in spite of how I lived my lifestyle. And then I heard an announcement on the PA system one day, and a prison ministry team out of Ann Arbor, Michigan, were coming in there. These men sat down and lovingly witnessed to me about the Bible, and they brought in the Millennium of Prophecy series with Pastor Doug Batchelor, and I watched that whole series. And not only did I watch it once, I watched it multiple times because they had a room there at the prison where I could go in and just listen and watch the tapes in a media room, and I could watch them not just on the Sabbath, I could watch them all the time. This was the point in my life where I realized I wasn't a Christian. I wasn't living a Christian lifestyle. I had a historical belief that Jesus Christ existed, but I didn't have faith in Jesus Christ. And the minute I accepted this, there was the starting point. That was the catalyst of my life and how I seen things in life begin to change. I became so excited about what I was learning from the Bible that naturally I wanted to share it with other inmates. And I had a reputation in the prison as being this gangster, this hard guy. I was, a respected individual, and it actually stirred guys to what are you talking? You? So I was not ashamed of it at all. And I went ahead and witnessed that to many people. God, through this seminar, through this series, has strengthened my personal walk with Jesus Christ today.
3: Is grace at heart believable? Of course, you say. Why not believe? It's the noun that always follows amazing. The tune the bagpipers skirl at dawn. The soaring hymn a tenor lifts into a vast cathedral. For some, it may be what the sermon is about, or what we learned in Bible class. But is grace believable at the baseline of our fears, in those tough places in the soul where shame and memory combust to make us cringe again, again? Does grace reach down below the intellect, the wonderful idea, and heal those wounds we so much never want to show the world? At its heart and in our hearts, grace offers us what no one else is giving. Redemption is for real. For all those moments and those years, we've blown it big and ruined all our future. All we like sheep have gone astray. We've turned everyone to his own way, and the Lord has laid on him, on Jesus, the only righteous one who ever lived, the iniquity of us all. It seems too good, too kind, too merciful to be true. And so we linger in the half-light of our fears, humming a tune we dream might yet be ours. The hymn has outlived every copyright. God's grace is clearly in the public domain. Make this song yours and stay in grace.

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1: In Exodus chapter 20, verse 15, God says, "You shall not steal." This is commandment number 8 of the Big Ten, which God wrote with His own finger on two tables of stone. Have you ever had anyone steal anything from you? I have. Somebody once stole my car. In fact, I had a Bible once that somebody stole. I can only hope that the thief opened that Bible and read Exodus 20 and discovered the 8th commandment that it's wrong to steal. There are some people, as I've mentioned this before, that in some churches even, and some pastors that believe that the 10 commandments themselves are history, they're all behind us, they're all just for the Jews. Well, imagine the scenes. Imagine somebody walked into that particular church and took the offering as they were passing around the offering plate, and then somebody caught that person and said, "What are you doing?" And he said, "Well, I'm stealing this offering, but there's nothing wrong with that because the commandment, do not steal, has all been done away with." Do you think the pastor or the church would accept that? I don't think so. God's commandment, you shall not steal, applies to us today. And imagine if the world kept it. Imagine if everybody kept it and respected other people's property. There would be nothing missing from your house, from inside your car, or your car itself. It would be much closer to being a perfect world. And one of these days, when God makes a new heaven and a new earth, everybody will be keeping that commandment. There'll be no stealing going on at all. God's word is still in the Bible. He still wrote with His own finger on two tables of stone. Exodus chapter 20, verse 15 says, "You shall not steal." Respect other people's property and keep God's law. That is His voice to you today.
0: If you enjoyed this short devotional with Steve Wolberg, you can hear more messages online at His Voice Today.

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1: Well, my conversion story is when I was in the Philippines. I just graduated as a nurse. And afterwards, I did not have any religion. And one time, I found myself inside a small church, Catholic church in Manila, and before a big cross. And I was kneeling before, and I could hear Jesus telling me to enter the convent, save myself and also my family. And I said, Lord, I would like to follow you all the way. At that point, I seemed to be happy externally, but because inside the convent, we don't read the Bible, we don't study about the Word of God. We pray the rosaries, we also at the same time study the lives of the saints and also our founders and the encyclicals of the Pope and the Virgin Mary. And so I do not know the truth, and I had this torture of conscience, the guilty feelings that cannot be resolved. So I would confess to the priest in the confessional box saying, Father, forgive me. Since my last confession was last week, since then I have committed the following sin, including the root cause. Why am I falling and falling in that same sin over and over again? And still for 21 long years, I struggle and I struggle and I struggle. I realized that I was totally empty. I was totally helpless and hopeless and so depressed and so desperate that I would like already to end my life. I was working for 5 years as Dean of the University of San Agustin College of Nursing in Iloilo City, one of the islands in the Philippines. After 5 years, I received a commission from my parents to help my sister who is being a battered woman. This is one of the reasons why I came over to the United States. It is because my sister needs my help. As I was working in the hospital in New York, my boss Serafin, he was so gracious enough to give me an invitation to the Millennium Prophecy. As I was listening to Pastor Doug Batchelor's presentation, my heart really was beating so fast, and my mind, I'm able to grasp the truth that this is the truth that I've been longing to hear all my life, that I have been seeking for so long. My personal relationship with Jesus, I can see Jesus as my personal Savior. He is not only the Savior of the whole world, but He is my personal Savior. He was the one who delivered me mightily from the depths of sin, from the miry clay. Pastor Doug Batchelor has been used by the Lord in my conversion. The amazing facts I owe to them. The Lord really blessed this ministry, and I'm so proud I was able to attend this Millennium Prophecy. My life has never been the same. It has given me that peace, that joy, that I have never tasted in my life. And now I'm set free to be able to work with Him.
2: Does God still love me? When we're alone and lonely, or in a crowd and overwhelmed, when the catalog of condemnation keeps past mistakes before our eyes, no question ever seemed more urgent. Can God, will God forgive our foolishness and pride? Is God, in fact, much kinder than we imagine Him? An old hymn sings the truth. For the love of God is broader than the measures of the mind, and the heart of the eternal is most wonderfully kind. The Apostle Paul confirms the point. He who did not spare his own son, but gave him up for us all, how will he not also, along with him, graciously give us all things? God was in Christ, reconciling the world to Himself, not imputing their trespasses to them, and has committed to us the word of reconciliation. The last thing we need right now is trust. Trust that God is as gracious as He says He is. There's a wideness in God's mercy like the wideness of the sea. So stay in grace.

0: Welcome to another His Voice Today with Steve Wolbert.
1: Exodus chapter 20, verse 16 says, "You shall not bear false witness against your neighbor." This is commandment number 9 of the Big Ten that God wrote with His own finger on two tables of stone. To bear false witness basically means to lie, to speak falsely about another person. And this is going on all over the world. Have you ever had anybody lie about you? I certainly have. Some people slander me because I believe in the Ten Commandments, because I teach the Big Ten. People say things falsely about me and my teaching. They are accountable to God for what they're saying. It's not easy to not bear false witness, but to speak the truth. There's a number of things that we need to think about in order to do it. We need to not jump to conclusions, which is easy to do, or we can jump into error. We need to speak carefully and not be so quick to talk. We need to be honest, and we need to be humble. I think there's a reason why God gave each of us two ears and only one mouth. He wants us to listen more than we talk. George Orwell once made a very famous statement, and it applies to us today. He said, "In this age of universal deceit, telling the truth is a revolutionary act." It's not easy to tell the truth, especially when lies are everywhere. But God is calling people, He's calling you and He's calling me, to rise above all of the lies and slander and falsehood that we see around us, and to carefully, humbly, and earnestly speak the truth. His voice in the Bible, His ninth commandment says, "You shall not bear false witness against your neighbor." This is God's voice to you today.
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1: Maranatha, the Lord is coming. A devotional by Ellen White. July 30th, the early and the latter rain.

0: The early and the latter rain. Be glad then, ye children of Zion, and rejoice in the Lord your God, for he hath given you the former rain moderately, and he will cause to come down for you the rain, the former rain and the latter rain in the first month. Joel chapter 2, verse 23. There is to be in the churches a wonderful manifestation of the power of God, but it will not move upon those who have not humbled themselves before the Lord and opened the door of their heart by confession and repentance. In the manifestation of that power which lightens the earth with the glory of God, they will see only something which in their blindness they think dangerous, something which will arouse their fears, and they will brace themselves to resist it. Because the Lord does not work according to their expectations and ideal, they will oppose the work. Why, they say, should we not know the Spirit of God when we have been in the work so many years? Because they did not respond to the warnings, the entreaties of the messages of God, but persistently said, I am rich and increased with goods and have need of nothing. Talent, long experience will not make men channels of light unless they place themselves under the bright beams of the sun of righteousness and are called and chosen and prepared by the endowment of the Holy Spirit. When men who handle sacred things will humble themselves under the mighty hand of God, the Lord will lift them up. He will make them men of discernment, men rich in the grace of His Spirit. Their strong, selfish traits of character and their stubbornness will be seen in the light shining from the light of the world. I will come unto thee quickly and will remove thy candlestick out of his place, except thou repent. If you seek the Lord with all your heart, he will be found of you. There must be no neglect of the grace represented by the former rain. Only those who are living up to the light they have will receive greater light, unless we are daily advancing in the exemplification of the active Christian virtues, we shall not recognize the manifestations of the Holy Spirit in the latter rain. It may be falling on hearts all around us, but we shall not discern or receive it. Maranatha, the Lord is coming.
1: I encourage you to be ye doers of the word and not hearers only. Thank you for listening, and be sure to join us tomorrow for your daily devotional reading.

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There is a time to dance on sorrow.

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0: Amazing facts change lives.
1: You know, we grew up in a neighborhood up in the Midwest that was a pretty bad neighborhood. And when I became a teenager, I started using drugs. I started using meth when I was like, I think 16, 15, something like that. I was having some problems in my life I really didn't know how to deal with. The only thing I really knew was violence. So this night here, I was gonna inflict violence on myself. I was really high and really depressed, so I took, you know, I had this 40 caliber. So I remember I put one in the chamber and I stuck it to the side of my head like this. And that gun had a hair trigger, you know, and I remember I was tapping it because a part of me said, no, I don't want to do this. But there was something very evil present there saying, do it. I just said to myself, I said, God, if you're real, show yourself to me. My mother took me to church when I was a little kid, and we used to sing Jesus Loves Me. And I remembered that song. It started playing in my mind. And I almost had like a vision of me as a little kid. You know, in Sabbath school, we used to bang those sticks together and sing Jesus Loves Me. And I heard that in my mind. So I said, wow. So I just kind of like put the gun down and I kind of fell on my bedside there. And I said, Lord, I just basically just prayed this crazy prayer. I says, you know, I told him everything that was wrong with me. And I remember one day I was driving around, I kind of felt lost. And I drove by this church and I seen Tom out there. Tom was just out there watering the flowers, you know.
2: So I caught a vision out of the side of my eye of this big husky guy with tattoos walking up and he saying hello. And I said, asked him if I could help him. He told me that he drives by the church on occasion, and every time he goes by, he's thinking that he should stop in.
1: After he showed me around the church, you know, I was like, okay, man, it's nice meeting you and this and that. So I jumped in my car and I started heading down the driveway. And the next thing you know, in like my peripheral vision, I see him coming around the corner like Jerry Rice running a football. No, not that fast, but, you know, he was taking off after me and he says, hey, hold on.
2: Ask him if he would like to have some Bible studies, and he said, yeah.
1: He would come by the house. We'd start hiding the beer cans and trying to air out the weed smell. And there was a presence that came with Tom that was comforting. You know what I mean? Even though I wasn't taking the Bible studies as serious as I should have, looking back, there was just a presence about him being there in the house that was comforting. I told Tom, I said, Tom, you know you can't win everybody.
2: I looked at him and I knew. I said to him, Reuben, I never get anybody. I says, the Holy Spirit will do that. And I kind of in my heart knew that the Holy Spirit was going to work on Reuben.
1: So then Tom kind of left the picture for a while. And then I think one day at my mother's house, they were watching the final events of Bible Prophecy. So I watched that. I remember the scene where they had the hellfire and stuff. You know, they were outside the city and it showed the hellfire coming down and burning people and stuff. And I remember saying to myself, that's where I would be right there. After the hellfire scene, I saw the saints in the city, in the New Jerusalem, and Jesus recreating the earth. And I said, I want that to be me and my family. There was something about the way Doug preached and things that I felt that touched me, because he's kind of like myself, you know. He didn't grow up like that, you know. He done drugs and things, so I kind of found these common grounds that I had with him, and And I liked how he just kind of like kept it real with his preaching. And then Pastor Rodley came to the church, and I got to know him very well. And we started doing some finishing studies. He wanted to make sure I understand what I was doing and things. And he baptized me, my wife, my brother. No matter what you've done, where you come from, where you've been, no matter how bad of a sinner you think you are, the Lord Jesus loves you no matter what you've done.
3: Friends, it's because of God's blessing and your support, thousands of others, just like Reuben, have found Jesus and eternal life.

So what is love? But a way of knowing that the universe is not the random, unconfigured emptiness that made us feel lonely. And what is grace? But a way of seeing all of it, the little joys, the grand exhilarations, the trusting friendships we form, as part of one great plan unfolding for our good. Grace didn't start when we discovered it, when we were suddenly aware we needed hope and freedom, when the crushing weight of our mistakes was taken off our backs. God's deep and saving care for each of us was just as true when we were blind to it, and when our arrogance declared we were the masters of our fate. In all those long and desperate nights we fought with life and tried to force the future to our will, God still was compassionate and merciful, slow to get angry, and filled with unfailing love. The arc of all we know is toward the love that will not let us go. Behind each moment, in each day, through all the setbacks and successes, grace has been preparing us for joy, for peace, for trusting love. Why wait another hour to let your life align again with all that Christ is doing? I am the one who is, who always was, and who is still to come, he says. Receive the grace that always has been there for you.

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1: Exodus chapter 20, verse 17 says, "You shall not covet your neighbor's house or his wife or anything that belongs to your neighbor." This is commandment number 10 of the Big Ten, which God wrote with his own finger on two tables of stone. One of the many online dictionaries available to us defines covet as to wish, long, or crave for something, especially the property of another person. The Ten Commandments deal with many different areas in our lives. It deals with things, time, parents, spouses, our words. But the Tenth Commandment really goes really deep, and it goes beyond behavior, and it deals with a sinful, selfish desire. In our family, we have morning and evening worship with the kids, my wife and I, and Seth and Abby. And one of the songs that we often sing is based on Hebrews chapter 13, verse 5 in the New Testament. And the words go, "Be content with what you have. Be content with what you have." And then the second part of the verse says, "For the Lord has said, I will never leave you or forsake you." And the reality is, the only way that we can overcome a selfish desire to covet the things of this world is if we are content with what we have because we have God in our lives. If God is inside of us, and if our hope is in Him, then we have a bright tomorrow, we have a beautiful future ahead of us, and we don't need to covet the things of this world. And really, the only way that our hearts cannot covet is if our hearts have been changed through the grace and the love of Jesus Christ. He's offering us something better than this world, and He is calling us to keep His commandments today. Commandment number 10 says, "You shall not covet." This commandment, definitely, no doubt, is God's voice for you today.
0: If you enjoyed this short devotional with Steve Wolberg, you can hear more messages online at His Voice Today.

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do. The excitement of the hunt can lure many a man to a life of adventure. This adventure will seem to suffice for a time, but eventually their heart will hunt for something more meaningful. In his hunt for something more, the man in our story was fettered by an attitude of willfulness and rebellion, until finally he was freed, when his heart and mind and life were unshackled.

0: Wow, he's huge.
1: Shh, you'll scare him.
0: All right, I go right, you go left.
1: Okay, count of three. One,
0: two, three. I got him. I got him.
1: Huh, well, you had him.
2: Speaking the truth in love, this is Unshackled. True life stories of real people dramatized and produced in Chicago by Pacific Garden Mission. Where does one begin to help someone who has nothing? 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Nearly 1,000 men, women, and children seek refuge, and the old lighthouse provides their needs. Thanks to friends who send financial gifts, the mission offers hearty meals, showers and fresh clothing, and a safe place to sleep. Even medical care is given to resident guests in the mission clinic. But nothing will change their lives except the truth that pastors and counselors share, the truth that God loves them and has a plan for their lives that is good. That same truth goes out to the world in 15 languages through this program. Now for broadcast around the earth, here is program number 3,339 in the series, Unshackled, the program that makes you face yourself and think.
1: Now this looks like a good place to find them.
0: Yeah, lots of brush. They like to root around the bushes.
1: They sure are slippery critters. You think you got them cornered, then they get away.
0: Oh, I sure could use a beer.
1: My dad just loves to slop the hogs and drink beer while he watches them eat.
0: That doesn't sound like fun to me.
1: Helps him relax, because his job's so tough. He was in a couple of shootouts, but he always won.
0: Must be cool being a deputy sheriff.
1: One time he shot a gator in our pond, then he handed me the gun. He grabbed that gator by the tail, threw it on the bank. As soon as that gator hit the land, it hissed and headed for the water.
0: What did you do, Travis?
1: Shot him again.
0: I'd rather hunt wild hogs.
1: Yeah, me too, more sporting.
0: This is the life, though, huh?
1: Yeah, I wonder what the city folks are doing. Oh, listen.
0: Wild hog!
1: Oh, it's mine!
2: How does wrestling a wild hog prepare a boy for his life's work? We'll hear about that in the true testimony of Travis Sharp, right now on Unshackled.
1: I was the youngest child in our family, born in Louisville, Kentucky, but grew up in Florida from the age of 3. I had 2 much older brothers and 2 older sisters. We lived in Fort Pierce, where Dad worked as a deputy sheriff until he retired as a sergeant. Dad stood 6'4", weighed over 200 pounds, tough man. I got along with my oldest sister, Pam, but Stacy and I fought like cats and dogs.
3: Stop it, you two! I am sick of your fighting!
1: It's her fault. She started it, Mama.
3: Well, I'm gonna finish it. I hope that you two grow up and have kids of your own just as mean as you are. That would be the ultimate revenge.
1: Our house was in the middle of an orange grove, so we didn't have neighbors. But on the other side of the orange grove lived a family with a boy my age. We ran, played together, fishing in the pond behind my house. But I thought his parents were weird because they went to church every Sunday. I asked Mama to intervene.
4: You want me to have a talk with Bud's parents? What about?
1: Oh, they're weird, Mama. They've lots of restrictions. You can't even listen to rock music. Maybe you can talk some sense to them.
4: I'm not going to do that, Travis. It's their right to do or not to do whatever they want.
1: They go to church every Sunday.
4: So did I when I was a kid.
1: So does Pam since she got saved. And she wants me to go, too.
4: Won't hurt you, Travis.
1: You and Dad don't go.
4: I have to work on Sunday, and so does your dad sometimes.
1: Is he outside with the hogs?
4: Probably.
1: I want to ask him something. I was just going to look for you, Dad.
5: Can't talk now. I'm headed out.
1: Where are you going?
5: Down the road.
4: I wish you'd get the parts for the washer. I asked you a week ago.
5: I don't have the money right now.
4: But you always have money for beer, don't you?
5: I work hard. I deserve it.
1: As I entered middle school, I realized that Mama and Dad didn't get along very well. They had sharp words with each other. Mama worked several different jobs, buy her clothes and other extras. Dad was an alcoholic, though he never saw himself as one. He was gone a lot. At the time, I didn't know that Dad dated other women. When I was 13, Mama sat my sister and me down for a talk.
4: I have some news for you kids. I'm leaving your dad.
6: Why?
4: A lot of reasons, but mainly because he's been unfaithful to me.
6: Dad?
4: Yeah, I'm sorry about this. I've tried to keep the marriage together for your sakes, but things are just too bad. We're getting a divorce.
6: What does that mean, Mama?
4: We won't all live together anymore. You and Stacy will live with me.
6: What about Dad?
4: He'll stay here, and we'll get a place in town.
1: The emotion that followed was devastating, but our parents didn't have a custody battle. They settled everything out of court. We could visit Dad whenever we wanted. Mama moved into a duplex apartment in town, and to my surprise, the new place wasn't bad except for living in the city. At least the fighting and tension ended. A few days after we moved in, I was playing ball in the yard and hit our neighbor's truck.
7: Hi there. You just moved in, didn't you?
4: Yeah, I'm still unpacking.
7: I'm Ray. Your son hit my truck with his ball.
4: Oh, I'm sorry. Did it cause any damage?
7: Oh, no, but I wouldn't want him to get in trouble with other neighbors, so I talked to him, but he hid in the bushes.
4: Oh, I'll talk to him. We just moved in from the country, so he's not used to playing in close quarters.
7: I tell him I'm not upset. If I can do anything to help...
4: Well, actually, I could use a small step ladder if you have one.
1: Our neighbor was quiet and reserved, so different from Dad. Mom kept borrowing things from him because he was the closest neighbor, and he and Mama became friends. Several weeks passed, I didn't see Dad. I longed for things to be like they were before. One night, I wept in despair.
4: What's wrong, son?
5: Doesn't Dad still love me, Mama?
4: Oh, yeah, he loves you very much.
5: Why doesn't he come and see me?
4: Oh, your daddy's just a little confused right now, that's all, just like us. Change is hard. I'm sure he misses you, too, and you'll get together real soon.
1: Finally, Dad came and life settled down. I was in the seventh grade at the time and hated school. My sister did well. Meanwhile, Mama's friendship with our neighbor grew. They even went out to dinner a few times. One day, the neighbor took Stacy and me for a ride.
7: I want to show you kids something. See that house over there under construction? That's for your mother. I love her and I want to marry her, but I'd like to have your permission first.
6: What about Dad?
7: Well, I know you already have a dad, and I don't want to take his place. I just want to be your mother's husband and take care of her.
6: It's okay with me.
1: I've always respected him for asking our permission. They married, and we all moved into the new house. Stacy and I called him Ergie, and the name stuck. I soon grew to love Ergie. He was a unique man with a calm and quiet spirit. At the time, I didn't know that he had once been an alcoholic whose life was transformed when he received the Lord. He didn't go to church, but he read his Bible every day and had a lot of wisdom.
4: I can't believe that you really want to invite the kid's father here for Christmas dinner.
7: Well, I do. Why should he be alone?
4: I don't want to be around him. He made his choices.
7: Susie, you need to forgive him.
4: Oh, you don't know how badly he treated me.
7: The Lord tells us to forgive others or he won't forgive us.
4: Well, I can't. I just can't.
7: Have you ever done anything wrong?
4: Of course.
7: Well, and you expect God and others to forgive you, don't you?
4: Well, that's different.
7: God doesn't differentiate between sins. I just read a verse about that today. Whosoever shall keep the whole law and yet offend in one point, he is guilty of all.
4: Ergie, I can't forgive him.
7: Ask God to help you. He will.
4: Oh, that would just be too awkward, having him here for dinner.
7: Think how much it would mean to the kids.
1: In the end, Ergie won, and Dad came for Christmas and Easter dinners, even though it was tense. I never heard Ergy say anything negative about Dad. I also didn't know that Ergy was praying for Dad and me to receive the Lord, which was the furthest thing from my mind. But the effectual, fervent prayer of a righteous man availeth much. We moved from the city back to the country when I was 15. That's where I made friends with Joe, and we started hunting wild hogs.
0: You like your job, Travis?
1: No way, but bagging groceries will help me earn enough to get a truck like this.
0: Your stepdad's pretty cool. I like that old car he's fixing up.
1: Ergy can fix anything. He's the handyman of all handy men.
0: My old man's a preacher.
1: No kidding. A preacher?
0: Yeah, you gotta come with me sometime.
1: We don't go to church. I was 16 when I got my own truck. By then, I was drinking beer that a store clerk let us buy. Somehow, Ergy suspected.
7: Did you catch one?
1: Oh, can't you tell by looking at me?
7: Yeah, you look like you've been wallowing with the hogs.
1: Oh, well, we never shoot them. When the dogs find a hog, we run in and wrestle it to the ground.
7: Beats going to bars.
1: Yeah.
7: Travis, sooner or later your friends will try to influence you to drink. I hope you learn from my mistake. It isn't worth it. Alcohol will bring any man low.
1: No doubt.
7: The Bible says wine is a mocker, strong drink is raging, and whosoever is deceived thereby is not wise.
1: Well, thanks, Ergy. I'll remember that. Oh, look, I'm beat. Think I'll clean up and go to bed. I brushed aside his advice. After all, I wrestled wild hogs and thought I could handle anything. I didn't know that a man's pride shall bring him low, but honor shall uphold the humble in spirit. I would have to face other challenges in the classroom of humility.
8: We'll hear more about Travis's story in just a moment. Now, though, here's Pacific Garden Mission's president, Phil Kwiatkowski.
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0: I saw you sleeping in class the other day, Travis.

0: Come tomorrow and watch me work.
1: That's not for me.
0: You can sit in the sound booth with me. It's in the back. Nobody's gonna bite.
2: Why do you waste your time on the things of this world? Don't you know that the friendship of the world is enmity with God? Whosoever, therefore, will be a friend of the world is the enemy of God.
3: That's right. Amen.
2: Let me tell you, you don't want to be the enemy of God. No, sir. For if God spared not the angels that sinned, but cast them down to hell and delivered them into chains of darkness to be reserved unto judgment, what do you think awaits a man who turns his back on God's offer of salvation?
3: Amen.
2: You can be a friend of God when you're a friend of his son. The Bible says, but when the fullness of the time was come, God sent forth his son, made of a woman, made under the law, to redeem them that were under the law, that we might receive the adoption of sons. Think of it. You can be an adopted son of God, or you can be on your way to hell. What are you? A child of God or a servant of the devil's? Are you saved or lost?
1: I had never heard a preacher like Joe's dad. He was loud, direct, and very serious. I liked the people in church and music, so I kept going with Joe on a regular basis, sitting in the sound booth. Most of the time, I had a dip of tobacco in my mouth, and I'd be laughing at his dad. For the preaching of the cross is to them that perish foolishness. I went with Joe several weeks in a row.
4: So where are you off to so early on a Sunday morning?
1: Well, I've been going to church with Joe, Mama.
4: Really?
1: You ought to hear his dad preach, Mama. What a preaching machine he is.
4: What do you mean?
1: I mean, he doesn't pull any punches. He calls a spade a spade. He talks about sin and hell and salvation. Doesn't sugarcoat anything.
4: Well, I'd like to hear him.
1: The people are real nice, too, Mama. That's how Joe and I got the new job, through a man at church.
4: Do you like the work?
1: Pays better than bagging groceries.
4: Oh, that's good.
1: You know, it's mostly manual labor, digging ditches and loading trucks, but the power plant is a big company, so it's a real job. And me and Joe get to work together. To my surprise, Mama and Ergie got up one Sunday morning and went to hear Joe's dad preach. We all came home together and talked about how much we liked the service. That night I went to the evening worship, but Mama and Ergie didn't go. Afterward, the pastor asked me about visiting Monday evening. I knew that was soul winning night, so I made sure I wasn't home. Is the pastor gone?
4: Yeah, but I have good news, son. I got saved.
1: Oh, no.
4: Why do you say that?
1: Oh, it makes me nervous, Mama, that's all.
4: Oh, he explained the gospel so clearly. How Christ died for our sins and why. I never understood my need for salvation before. Christ died for the ungodly, he said. And that's me. But from now on, things will be different.
1: I don't want my life to change.
4: Travis, Jesus loves us. He would never harm us in any way.
5: Your mother is right, Travis. I rededicated my life to the Lord tonight.
1: What does that mean?
5: Just what it says. I've decided to faithfully follow Jesus at all times.
4: I wish I had been a better mama, son. But God can change everything. We're going to go to church from now on.
1: Mama was passionate. She put scripture notes in my sock and underwear drawer, homemade tracts trying to get me saved. Mama and Ergie began serving in the church wherever there was a need. Mama even started her own bus route, taking dozens of children to church every week. Meanwhile, I continued my party lifestyle, but still got up before dawn to get to work at the plant an hour's drive away.
6: Is your mom still leaving you notes?
1: Yeah, I wish she'd quit.
6: My brother was like that when he got saved. So what's your schedule tomorrow?
1: Have to drive an escort truck to the other side of Florida.
6: Oh, that's so boring. Following a semi with a wide load.
1: Yeah, it's my turn to drive us to work, but I should get back in time to pick you up at the plant.
6: Sure was fun Saturday night.
1: Yeah, but I ran off the road going home, almost hit a power pole. Managed to get the truck out of the ditch and didn't get caught.
6: Oh, any damage?
1: Only my pride.
6: That needs trimming anyway.
1: The next day, I followed the semi that carried a 100-foot telephone pole to its destination, my lights flashing. Then I headed back to the plant. There was no radio in the company truck, and I began to think about the pastor's preaching on Sunday. I couldn't get his words out of my mind. Mile after mile, the words of God filled my mind. I was horrified. I was in big trouble with God. What if I had crashed and died?
6: How's the drive?
1: Like you said, boring. I kept thinking about my accident Saturday night. I wouldn't want to die and go to hell. You think your dad'll baptize me?
6: Talk to him about it.
1: Is he home?
6: Probably. He got a new weed eater and was going to work in the yard today.
1: When we arrived at Joe's house, his dad was in the yard with his new weed eater. Joe disappeared inside the house as I approached his dad. Excuse me, Pastor? Can I talk to you about something?
7: This weed eater doesn't work right.
1: Pastor?
7: Hold the other end of this, will you, Travis?
1: Sure. Pastor, I need to talk to you.
7: Oh, you know, they make it look so easy, but this plastic thing just doesn't go in right.
1: Pastor, I think I need to get saved.
7: What? Well, boy, we've been praying for you. Well, come on over here and sit down. Let me explain some things to you so you know for sure what you're doing. First off, God says we're all sinners. Do you agree with God that you're a sinner?
1: Yes, sir. I know that I am.
7: Well, you're no different than anybody else, Travis. All have sinned and come short of the glory of God. The Bible says, but the scripture hath concluded all under sin, that the promise by faith of Jesus Christ might be given to them that believe.
1: Yes, sir, I understand that.
7: God says that the penalty for sin is death, not just the physical death. He's talking about eternal damnation for your soul. We are spirit beings with a body and soul. Until you're born again, you're spiritually dead. God is a holy God, and He cannot tolerate evil. So God sent His Son, Jesus Christ, who lived a life without sin, to shed His blood for our sins, to die in our place, so we could be born again of His Spirit. Jesus said, except a man be born again, he cannot see the kingdom of God. And He is the propitiation for our sins, and not for ours only, but also for the sins of the whole world. Do you understand all of this?
1: Well, yes, sir, I understand.
7: The Bible says the wages of sin is death, but the gift of God is eternal life through Jesus Christ our Lord. God doesn't want anybody to go to hell. When we reject His salvation, hell is the consequence.
1: What do I have to do, Pastor?
7: Do you want to be converted?
1: Well, yes, sir.
7: Then repent of your sins to God and ask Jesus to save you.
1: There in his yard, I bowed my head and prayed, asking Jesus to be my Savior. For if, when we were enemies, we were reconciled to God by the death of His Son, much more, being reconciled, we shall be saved by His life. I had never felt so loved and at peace as I drove home.
4: You're saved?
1: Yes, Mama, I'm saved just now at the pastor's house.
8: That's wonderful, Travis. We've been praying for you.
4: Oh, hallelujah! Thank you, Lord Jesus. Thank you.
8: Amen. It's wonderful, isn't it?
1: It beats me why I resisted so much.
8: That was the sin nature and the devil trying to hold on to you.
4: Well, he lost, Ernie.
8: In all these things, we are more than conquerors through Him that loved us.
1: I guess a lot of people were praying for me.
8: Join in praying for your dad now, Travis. He needs the Lord.
1: I never missed a service after I came to Christ. Immediately, I quit cussing and drinking. Then, along with many others, Joe and I were laid off from our job at the power plant. I went back to the grocery store, and right away I was promoted to assistant manager in charge of overnight stock crew. Even though I worked all night, I went to church on Sunday morning, and my steady girlfriend, Courtney, went with me sometimes. Several months passed, and I had to make a decision.
4: You haven't eaten much lately. What's wrong, Travis?
1: Mama, I broke up with Courtney.
4: Oh, that's hard, I know.
1: She knows that our relationship would hinder our spiritual growth. The Lord has to come first.
4: Oh, that's very wise, son.
1: I was pretty broken up at first, and then I remembered a Bible verse in Proverbs. It says, "There is a friend that sticketh closer than a brother," and I know that friend is Jesus.
4: Amen. He has said, "I will never leave thee, nor forsake thee."
1: Then an unusual feeling pervaded my thoughts. At first, I thought I just missed my girlfriend, but that wasn't it. One Saturday night in late July, I decided to have a talk with the pastor's oldest son, who was 2 years older than I and was in Bible college. He asked me a question that I couldn't answer. When I finally learned the answer, my life turned in a whole new direction, one that frightened me.
9: Next week, we'll hear about that new direction in the conclusion of Travis's story. What about you, listening friend? If you were to die right now, would you go to heaven, or would you spend eternity in hell? You can't be good enough for God. The Bible says in Isaiah chapter 64, "But we are all as an unclean thing, and all our righteousnesses are as filthy rags, and we all do fade as a leaf, and our iniquities, like the wind, have taken us away." Jesus said, "I am the way, the truth, and the life. No man cometh unto the Father but by me." Quite simply, there is no other way to God than the way He provided through the cross, through His only Son, the Lord Jesus Christ. Trust Him and ask Him to save you. There are no special words, because God looks on your heart and knows your sincerity. If you need help in making this crucial decision, get in touch with Pacific Garden Mission, 1458 South Canal Street, Chicago, Illinois, 60607. 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

A listener emailed us saying, "My life was unshackled by Christ." Well, what a testimony of God's grace. Please remember to thank the manager of this station for bringing you Unshackled. This is program number 3339. Heard in the true story of Travis Sharp, Part 1, were David Brian Stewart, Connie Foster, Bill Ronsky, Adam Sweeters, and Rick Dianofsky. Original music, Scott Griffin. 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Engineer, Kim Rasmussen. 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And I'm Timothy Gregory. 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
1: I come from a Hindu background. My mom is a preacher for Shiva, who is a Hindu god. My father is agnostic kind, so me myself, I grew like as an atheist. In the year 2007, I had an experience of being in South India. That was the first time I experienced Christian people, you know. The majorities were Christians there. There were some Adventist youth who invited me to be a part of one of their mid-week service. They were presenting a video of Pastor Doug Batchelor, the richest caveman. I was moved, you know. I do understand good and bad, and I pictured myself into the bad category than the good one. I started experiencing several dreams and which started troubling me. And, you know, I kept the website in my mind. I went to the internet cafe and started browsing the website of Amazing Facts. And then I saw the Bible study guide there. Every day I started taking one of the lesson, and I was baptized 2007. After my conversion, I straightly came to Spicer to do my studies. During the summer vacation, I decided to go back home and give my mom and my father the visit. By that time, they knew that I have converted to Christianity. I was thrown out of the house. We are not in good terms even today, but yeah, sad part for them, not for me. During 2015, I was diagnosed with leukemia. I had only one professor and one friend who was coming along with me to the hospital every day. When I asked this assistant doctor, what do you think is the lifespan of a person like me? Then she said, you'll be losing weight and you'll get sick slowly, slowly if you don't go for a treatment. So a year plus, one night I decided it was January 2015. I said, I am not going for any treatment anymore. I said, Lord, you gave me 1 year, so what I'll do is I'll just do your ministry and that's okay. And I never went for any treatment after that. I just left everything right away there. I didn't take even one tablet, one medicine. I'm standing in front of you strong in 2018. Nothing happened. I don't know what happened. I don't know if it's still there in my body or what. I don't know. I'm not dead yet. I want to serve in India. Amazing Facts team, especially Pastor Doug, has really played a very important element in my life to give me an identity.

0: A billion Christmas cards will picture them. These magi, wise men from the east, with camels, sand, and one bright star. They traveled once to find a child. We travel now to share our gadgets, eat too well, and put the fading year behind us. But theirs was not a trip. It was a quest, a deep displacement of their lives, because they guessed the child they sought would heal their wounds, relight their skies, upend what they had previously called wise. They staked their reputations, privileges, and wealth on finding one whose value system overturns the world. He is the source of your life in Christ Jesus, who became for us wisdom from God and righteousness and sanctification and redemption. And they bowed down and worshiped him. Praise was the real gift they brought, for no one ever outgives grace. Be wise this Christmas, even if you never move a mile. And stay in grace.
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2: Our Daily Bread, July 30th. Thou art the Christ.

0: is. Thou art the Christ. From that time forth began Jesus to show unto his disciples how that he must go unto Jerusalem and suffer many things of the elders and chief priests and scribes and be killed and be raised again the third day. Matthew chapter 16, verse 21. Hitherto he had refrained from making known to them anything relative to his sufferings and death. In his conversation with Nicodemus, he said, "As Moses lifted up the serpent in the wilderness, even so must the Son of Man be lifted up, that whosoever believeth in him should not perish, but have eternal life." John chapter 3, verses 14 and 15. But the disciples did not hear this, and had they heard, would not have understood. But now they have been with Jesus, listening to his words, beholding his works, until, notwithstanding the humility of his surroundings and the opposition of priests and people, they can join in the testimony of Peter, "Thou art the Christ, the Son of the living God." Now the time has come for the veil that hides the future to be withdrawn. From that time forth began Jesus to show unto his disciples how that he must go unto Jerusalem and suffer many things of the elders and chief priests and scribes and be killed and be raised again the third day. Speechless with grief and amazement, the disciples listened. Christ had accepted Peter's acknowledgement of him as the Son of God, and now his words, pointing to his suffering and death, seemed incomprehensible. Peter could not keep silent. He laid hold upon his master as if to draw him back from his impending doom, exclaiming, "Be it far from thee, Lord, this shall not be unto thee." Peter loved his Lord, but Jesus did not commend him for thus manifesting the desire to shield him from suffering. Peter's words were not such as would be a help and solace to Jesus in the great trial before him. They were not in harmony with God's purpose of grace toward a lost world, nor with the lesson of self-sacrifice that Jesus had come to teach by his own example. Peter did not desire to see the cross in the work of Christ. The impression which his words would make was directly opposed to that which Christ desired to make on the minds of his followers, and the Savior was moved to utter one of the sternest rebukes that ever fell from his lips. "Get thee behind me, Satan, thou art an offense to me, for thou savorest not the things that be of God, but those that be of men." Satan was trying to discourage Jesus and turn him from his mission, and Peter, in his blind love, was giving voice to the temptation. The prince of evil was the author of the thought. His instigation was behind that impulsive appeal. In the wilderness, Satan had offered Christ the dominion of the world on condition of forsaking the path of humiliation and sacrifice. Now he was presenting the same temptation to the disciple of Christ. He was seeking to fix Peter's gaze upon the earthly glory, that he might not behold the cross to which Jesus desired to turn his eyes. And through Peter, Satan was again pressing the temptation upon Jesus. But the Savior heeded it not. His thought was for his disciple. Satan had interposed between Peter and his master, that the heart of the disciple might not be touched at the vision of Christ's humiliation for him. The words of Christ were spoken not to Peter, but to the one who was trying to separate him from his Redeemer. "Get thee behind me, Satan. No longer interpose between me and my erring servant. Let me come face to face with Peter, that I may reveal to him the mystery of my love." It was to Peter a bitter lesson, and one which he learned but slowly, that the path of Christ on earth lay through agony and humiliation. The disciple shrank from fellowship with his Lord in suffering, but in the heat of the furnace fire, he was to learn its blessing. Long afterward, when his active form was bowed with the burden of years and labors, he wrote, "Beloved, Think it not strange concerning the fiery trial which is to try you, as though some strange thing happened unto you, but rejoice inasmuch as ye are partakers of Christ's sufferings, that when his glory shall be revealed, ye may be glad also with exceeding joy. 1 Peter chapter 4, verses 12 and 13. This passage was taken from The Desire of Ages, pages 415 and 416. Our Daily Bread, July 30th.
1: I encourage you to be ye doers of the word and not hearers only. 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
1: What is one thing that every single human being anywhere on planet Earth has in common? The answer is sin. But a big question is, what really is sin anyway? In the religious world today, there's a lot of definitions whirling around. One common one that I've heard is that sin is missing the mark. But that's too vague. What mark is it really talking about? A biblical answer that's very clear and simple is in 1 John chapter 3, verse 4. The Bible says sin is the transgression of the law. In other words, sin is breaking God's law of 10 commandments. Having other gods before God, that's number one. The second one, don't bow down to idols or take God's name in vain, that's number three. Or break the Sabbath, number four. Or dishonor our father and mother, murder, adultery, stealing, lying, or coveting. Those are the Ten Commandments, and the Bible says that sin is breaking God's law. I'll confess that I'm over 50, and I need reading glasses these days. If I don't have my glasses on, the Bible or whatever I'm reading gets a little bit fuzzy. The text, it's just not clear to me. And the truth is that we cannot afford to be fuzzy about sin. If we're fuzzy about sin, we're going to be fuzzy about the reason why Jesus Christ died. We're going to be fuzzy on the gospel. We're going to be fuzzy on the steps that we need to take to get ready for heaven. We can't afford to be in the fog on this subject. 1 John chapter 3, verse 4 tells us plainly that sin is the transgression of God's law. Don't forget it. You've just heard His voice today, right from the Bible.
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1: 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July 30th. 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

0: Walk not in the way with sinners. My son, if sinners entice thee, consent thou not. My son, walk not thou in the way with them. Refrain thy foot from their path. Proverbs chapter 1, verses 10 through 15. Amusements are doing more to counteract the working of the Holy Spirit than anything else, and the Lord is grieved. Those who are artificial in character and religious experience too readily gather for pleasure and amusement, and their influence attracts others. Sometimes young men and women who are trying to be Bible Christians are persuaded to join the party. Unwilling to be thought singular and naturally inclined to follow the example of others, they place themselves under the influence of those who, perhaps, have never felt the divine touch on mind and heart. Had they prayerfully consulted the divine standard to learn what Christ has said in regard to the fruit to be born on the Christian tree, they would have discerned that these entertainments were really banquets prepared to keep souls from accepting the invitation to the marriage supper of the Lamb. It sometimes happens that by frequenting places of amusement, youth who have been carefully instructed in the way of the Lord are carried away by the glamour of human influence and form attachments for those whose education and training have been of a worldly character. They sell themselves into lifelong bondage by uniting with persons who have not the ornament of a Christ-like spirit. You will be invited to attend places of amusement. If you are true to Christ, then you will not try to form excuses for your non-attendance, but will plainly and modestly declare that you are a child of God, and your principles would not allow you to be in a place, even for one occasion, where you could not invite the presence of your Lord. God desires His people to show by their lives the advantage of Christianity over worldliness, to show that they are working on a high, holy plane. My Life Today, July 30th.
1: I encourage you to be ye doers of the word and not hearers only. 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

0: My name is Diana Dixon. I'm a professional truck driver. In August the 4th, 2011, I stopped to help in an accident.
1: Diana Dixon also tried to help. She parked her semi, jumped out, and headed toward the pickup. That's when she saw vehicles barreling toward her, so she reacted by jumping off 475 to a road below.
0: Well, a pickup had clipped a semi, and I stopped to help, and I saw it in the mirror. So I walked back. The gentleman told me, he says, hey, you know, everything's okay. They called 911. And I looked over at the pickup, and there was a black pickup over there, and he was okay. At about that time, I don't know how far I walked, but I walked far enough, and a semi hit him, and it imploded. I knew it was going to hit me. I had 30 seconds to decide, and I decided to jump.
2: Yeah, I jumped off the bridge. My back broke.
3: Where are you at?
2: I don't know.
0: Fractured my pelvis in 24 places, 5 broken ribs, C5 neck fracture. I had a collapsed lung. I had a lacerated bladder. I was bleeding internally. I had no marks on the outside of me at all, but a scrape where my arm had scraped the concrete. From the chest down, I was on fire. I was a dispatcher for a year after the accident, and I went back to finish my degree. And I went to Pittsburgh, threw a backpack over my back, walked like all the other students. I ran a marathon, and since then I've been back to truck driving. There was a gentleman I worked with, and one day he was walking in, and he walked up to my desk, and I was reading my Bible. And he says, are you a believer? And I said, yes. And he gave me some amazing facts, study guides. And it was an eye-opening experience for me. I mean, I started reading them, and I had a bunch of questions to ask him. So I got online, and I got on the Amazing Facts webpage. And I just found that information just that I'd never known. I went back to work as a truck driver because that was my ministry. It was my ministry before the accident. And I was driving down the road, and I just needed a connection. And I was flipping through, and somehow I ended up on YouTube. And next thing I know, Amazing Facts, one of those things, would come up there, and I listened to it. I'm driving down the road. I got 11 hours of driving. So I listened to one. I listened to another one. And the more I listened to him, everything that I thought in my heart, I just click onto one of his YouTubes, and there he was giving me the answer. I walked in a Seventh-day Adventist church for the first time, and I felt at home. I was baptized in the Seventh-day Adventist church because I had found the truth that I just was searching for and I'd been praying about. Amazing Facts has been such an inspiration and important for my coming back into ministry that I want to be able to give back to anyone that I can. And Amazing Facts is the backbone of my ministry. My name is Diana Dixon. Thank you.

It isn't difficult to disappoint. Expectations crowd around us. We're reminded by sly colleagues of why we didn't get the job, why our resume is lacking, why no one trusts us with the ball. We rarely measure up to supercharged young climbers on the ladder of success, or those who spend long afternoons perfecting three-point shots. Our mere mortality gets glares from those whose motto is Olympic: faster, higher, stronger. Only winners need apply. And often, on our poorer days, we wrongly think that God is disappointed with us too. In our imaginations, He stands for all who ever called us slow or slack or sinful. In this, we always read Him wrong, for He has made His deep affection clear. God was in Christ, reconciling the world to Himself, no longer counting people's sins against them. God showed His love to us while we were still sinners. Christ died for us. We can't hear these words too often. Grace never disappoints, does not withdraw, does not let go. Even when we get it wrong, we are the ones God always loves. So stay in grace.

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1: Do you watch the 6 o'clock news, the nightly news? My wife says it's depressing. And the reason is because there's just so much bad news in the world. Most of the time, all you hear is about political corruption, crime, natural disasters, wars, conflicts, and just a lot of pain. And so, you know, a lot of people just, they get depressed by looking at what's going on in the world. You don't hear a newscaster very often say, the good news for tonight is, because there's not much good news. But I've got good news for you. Heaven has good news for you, and it's in the Bible. 1 Corinthians chapter 15, verse 1, Paul wrote, I declare to you the gospel. The word gospel means good news. And in verse 3, Paul tells us exactly what the gospel is. He says, it is this, that Christ died for our sins according to the scriptures. The good news, heaven's great news, is that Jesus Christ, the Son of God, came down to this dark world. He took your sins and my sins of breaking God's law, and he agonized, he suffered, he bled, and he died. And he paid the full price for every single sin that we've ever committed and every sin that the whole world has committed when he gave his life on Calvary. And then the Bible says he rose from the dead. Hallelujah. And he went to heaven, and the scripture is very clear that one of these days, we don't know the day or the hour, but it's getting closer. Jesus is going to come back down from heaven, and he's going to gather his people who believe the gospel, the good news, who love him, and who have chosen to follow him every day of their lives. The Bible says the good news is that Christ died for our sins. You have just heard his voice today.
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1: Our High Calling, a devotional by Ellen White, July 30th. How to grow in grace.

0: How to grow in grace. But grow in grace and in the knowledge of our Lord and Savior, Jesus Christ. To Him be glory, both now and forever. Amen. 2 Peter chapter 3, verse 18. How is it possible that we may grow in grace? It is possible to us only as we empty our hearts of self and present them to heaven to be molded after the divine pattern. We may have a connection with the living channel of light. We may be refreshed with the heavenly dew and have the showers of heaven descend upon us. As we appropriate the blessing of God, we shall be able to receive greater measures of His grace. As little children, we are to sit at the feet of Christ, learning of Him. We should not allow a day to pass without gaining an increase of knowledge in temporal and spiritual things. We are to plant no stakes that we are not willing to take up and plant further on, near the heights we hope to ascend. The highest education is to be found in training the mind to advance day by day. The close of each day should find us a day's march nearer the overcomer's reward. Day by day, our understanding is to ripen. Day by day, we are to work out conclusions that will bring a rich reward in this life and in the life to come. Looking daily to Jesus instead of to what we ourselves have done, we shall make decided advancement in temporal as well as spiritual knowledge. The end of all things is at hand. What we have done must not be allowed to place the period to our work. The captain of our salvation says, "Advance! The night cometh in which no man can work." Constantly we are to increase in usefulness. Our lives are always to be under the power of Christ. Our lamps are to be kept burning brightly. He who places himself where God can enlighten him advances, as it were, from the partial obscurity of dawn to the full radiance of noonday. We must put to the stretch every spiritual nerve and muscle. God does not desire you to remain novices. He wants you to reach the very highest round of the ladder, and then step from it into the kingdom of our Lord and Savior, Jesus Christ. Our High Calling, July 30th.
1: I encourage you to be ye doers of the word and not hearers only. Thank you for listening, and be sure to join us tomorrow for your daily devotional reading.

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1: One night, we were out late. There was this young person's club. It was no alcohol, so anybody could go in, and it was a kind of a midnight cafe. But they played heavy metal music, so we were there. On our way there, as we pulled into the garage, all of a sudden, cop lights start flashing, and so we, all of us are high, drugs all over the car, paraphernalia, pipes, tobacco, you know, rolling papers. All these are in the car, and so we jumped out. We ran. We run as fast as we could to get into to get away from that. I ran into the club and tried to mingle with everybody. I mean, my heart is pounding. To me, I'm afraid I'm gonna get caught. You know, and I've been arrested so many times, I don't know what they're gonna do this time. So I sit down across from this man. He's dressed in a long black trench coat. He doesn't seem to be interested at first, and then he begins to engage me in conversation. He says, "So, you know, what's going on? What's wrong?" And I just kind of dismiss it. But then he kind of insists, "No, I can see something's going on. What's going on with it?" And I could tell the guy's not an insider or a cop or a, you know. So I said, "You know," I just started telling him my story a little bit, and so he just nonchalantly asks me, "Have you ever heard of Satanism?" So I said, "Yeah." He said, "Well, have you ever looked into it, what it's about?" I said, "Well, not really." He started asking me a few questions about it, which kind of prompted me to ask him some questions. And so we get in this conversation. He starts describing what Satanism is. So one of the first things I did is I went out to the bookstore and bought my own Satanic Bible. And I began to read the Satanic Bible and study with it with a friend and get to know it starting to understand the philosophies behind it. And we pursued that heartily. My friend and I, we went out and we gave each other a Satanic tattoo to just give us a sign of Satan. Well, even with the power of Satan in my life now and just weird things happening all around, I kept getting arrested. I got arrested for running away from home, not once, not twice, three times, maybe even a fourth time. And they always brought me back home. Every time I had a dirty urine, that's what they called it. I tested positive for marijuana. And you know what happened? I think it was the fourth time I got arrested for habitual absence, they called it. They said, "We're done. You know, you obviously have a drug problem, and we have a way to help. And so we're going to send you to a drug treatment center." And that's where they sent me. They sent me off to drug treatment. So one night, I get caught smoking a cigarette. The man who catches me is the drug counselor, and he, in my eyes, is the worst person in the whole world. They took my Satanic Bible from me. They wouldn't let me have it there. In fact, it was him that did that. And so all this animosity, all this hatred, all this wrath that I had built up, I took out on him. I attacked the man with a knife. They locked me up and put me in juvenile. So here I am sitting in this lonely cell. All I can think about is death. I want to die. I hate everybody. I hate the world. I hate God. I just want to die. But my mom was going to call me later that week, and so I just looked forward to that. And finally she did call. And during that 15-minute conversation, she put this thought in my head: "Do you have a Bible in there?" My mind starts to work, and I start to think to myself, you know, the cell is really, really boring. I could do to read some stuff. And then I was getting a few books here and there to read, but this Bible is different. Finally, it came to me. I said, "You know what I'm going to do? I am going to grab that Bible. I'm going to take it back to my cell. I'm going to begin to read it. And I'm going to prove all those Christians wrong." So I'm reading the story of King David. I realized for the first time that there's a God out there, but this is a God of love. And from that point forward, I just kept reading through the Bible. And I finally come to the New Testament. And I get to read about this man named Jesus. I've heard of Jesus. I've used his name in swear words so many times. I didn't know who he was. But now I read in the book of Matthew this incredible person named Jesus. He lived this perfect life. His compassion, his love, his mercy that he showed to people was incredible. And complete desperation said, "God, I don't know why you want me, but here I am. You have my heart." And I gave my life to God. Providentially, my dad, he sent me a Walkman radio. My mom's gift was a new Bible and a Strong's Exhaustive Concordance. And together with those, I was able to hear the most profound truths I've ever heard before, testing them by the Bible and seeing whether or not for myself if they're true. In a miraculous way, for 14 years while I was incarcerated, God turned the penitentiary into a seminary. I studied and I studied and I studied. I had an insatiable desire to learn and grow and get to know this God that I'm, this God of the universe. So week after week, I'd have this little radio up in the corner of the windowsill in my small cell, listening to Bible Answers Live, listening to a message that was really transformational for me. I began to grow and learn and study more and more. I began to do Bible studies with people. In fact, here comes Amazing Facts again, because I get these Bible study guides through the mail. And as I've done them and completed the sin in the back, getting the new ones, now I have all these lessons. What am I going to do with them? Well, I sit down on the yard, in the prison yard, with fellow inmates, fellow convicts, and we open the Bible together and we study. We study God's Word together, using these Bible study guides as a way to go through the Bible. They let me out 6 years early for good behavior, and as I walked out to a free world, I didn't know what to do. Everything changed. Praise God for those in prison ministry that adopted me, took me in, helped me to get established. Many people began to encourage me and said, "Wyatt, you really need to go to Amazing Facts Center of Evangelism, AFCO." Amazing Facts Center of Evangelism has been life-changing for me. And not just for me, but for many people who have come. It's been more than a decade and a half ago. I was sitting in a cell listening to Doug Batcher on a radio with my Walkman way up in the corner of this window. And now I'm sitting in the audience listening to Doug Batcher live at the Amazing Facts Landmarks of Prophecy series, working with many of those in the audience and bringing people to the meetings. What a contrast. God has led me so far. God has brought me to where I'm at today. And I know that God is continuing to lead me into my future.

How frequently do those around you fail? The habit of noting and recording the mistakes our peers make every day is so ingrained that we now value it as proof of our discernment and greater moral value. She's always late to work, we say with obvious exasperation, secretly enjoying the superiority of our valued punctuality. He's irritable, we growl as some overwhelmed and unsupported colleague vents in an unwelcome way. Each stumble made by others somehow elevates us in this secret virtue war we're waging. And yet, we are undone, disheveled, when our full story comes before the only judge who really matters. If you, Lord, kept a record of sins, Lord, who could stand? But with you there is forgiveness, so that we can with reverence serve you. The grace and mercy of our God cannot be overpraised. I will forgive their wickedness, he says to all who turn to him, and I will never again remember their sins. God's grace to us is meant to teach us grace to others. His kindness to us, for us, in us, through us, is never meant for only us. So stay in grace.

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1: I grew up in the Hollywood Hills of Southern California in a Jewish home that sadly was not a religious home. We didn't read the Bible, we didn't pray at all. And when I got into my teen years, I was surrounded by just the entertainment industry and the wild life of Southern California, and I got into drugs and drinking and the disco days back in the 70s. When I was 19 years old, I was taking a walk on Hollywood Boulevard, and a young girl walked up to me and grabbed my sleeve, and I turned around and said, "Yes, can I help you?" And she looked at me and she said, Sir, are you saved? Are you saved?" And my response was, I didn't even know that I was lost. And I didn't. I didn't know what salvation was. I didn't know anything about Jesus Christ, my Savior. But everything has changed now. It's 33 years later. In the book of Matthew, chapter 1, verse 21, the Bible says that His name is Jesus, for He shall save His people from their sins. Jesus is our Savior, and the Bible says that salvation is to be saved from sin. We can't work ourselves to heaven, and we can't be saved in sin either. Jesus wants to save us from our sins, to get us out of things that are bad, that are wicked, that are evil. I don't do the things I used to do. The old life that I had in what I call my BC days, those days are gone. My life has changed because of the grace and the power of Jesus Christ. Matthew chapter 1, verse 20, the angel Gabriel said, "You shall call His name Jesus, for He shall save His people from their sins." Let Jesus Christ save you today. You have just heard God's voice from His Word, from the Holy Bible.
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0: Hello friends, this is Doug Batchelor. How about an amazing fact? John D. Rockefeller Sr. was strong and husky when small. He was raised a devout Christian, but he was determined early in life to earn money, and he drove himself to the limit. At age 33, he earned his first $1 million. At age 43, he controlled Standard Oil, the biggest company in the world. At age 53, he was the richest man on earth and the world's only billionaire. Then he developed a sickness called alopecia, where the hair of his head dropped off, his eyelashes and eyebrows disappeared. He became deeply depressed over his appearance, and compounded by his constant stress, he looked like a shrunken mummy. His weekly income was $1 million, but he digested only milk and crackers. He so was hated in Pennsylvania, he had to have bodyguards day and night. He could not sleep, stopped smiling long since, and enjoyed nothing in life. The doctors predicted that he would not live more than a year. Gleefully anticipating his demise, the newspapers had written his obituary in advance. Those sleepless nights set him to thinking. A Christian friend told him that if he did not begin to share his mounting wealth, it would crush him like an avalanche. He realized with new light that he could not take one dime into the next world. Money was not everything. The next morning found him a new man. He began to help churches with his amassed wealth. The poor and needy were not overlooked. He established the Rockefeller Foundation, whose funding of medical research led to the discovery of penicillin and other wonder drugs. John D. began to sleep well, to eat and enjoy life. The doctors had predicted he would not live over age 54. He lived to about 98. The Bible says a merry heart doeth good like a medicine, but a broken spirit dries the bones. The Bible also teaches, what will it profit a man if he gains the whole world and loses his soul? Or what will a man give in exchange for his soul? Stay with us, friends. We're going to learn more as Amazing Facts brings you this edition of Bible Answers Live.
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0: Welcome once again, listening friends, to a fresh installment of Bible Answers Live. And if this is your first time tuning into the program, as you can tell from our name, this is a live interactive Bible study. We are broadcasting around the world via the internet and across North America on over 150 stations. And now is a good time to pick up your phone if you have any Bible question. We'll do our best to get you on the air, trying to give some preference to new callers. If you call the toll-free number, 800, God says, that's 800-463-7297, then we'll do our best to take your question. My name is Doug Batchelor, and tonight Pastor Jean Ross is preaching up in Canada, and so with the help of our team here in the studio, I will be winging the computer and the phones to the best of my ability, and I solicit your prayers. And that's a good time for us to pause right now, and I invite you to pray with me, and let's ask God to bless this program. Loving Lord, we thank you for the technology that makes it possible for us to communicate and broadcast the world around the country and to virtually every corner of the planet. I pray that through your divine providence and the interaction of your angels, people will find this frequency, and in so doing will find principles of truth that will touch their hearts and change their lives. We commit this program, Lord, to your glory, and ask that you bless it in the name of your Son, Jesus. Amen. Well, listening friends, I trust that you are intrigued as I was reading about this famous multimillionaire, indeed one of the first billionaires, John D. Rockefeller Sr., the one who started the Rockefeller legacy. And it's interesting that though he was raised a dedicated Christian, he became obsessed with amassing wealth and evidently had a gift for it, because he was the undisputed richest man in the world, but he was miserable. What will it profit a man if he gains the whole world and loses his soul? And Proverbs tells us that a little bit of property with contentment is better than great revenue with strife and turmoil. A man's life, Jesus said, does not consist in the abundance of things he possesses. And the Lord also told us that it's easier for a camel to get through the eye of a needle than a rich man to enter the kingdom of heaven. And still, many churches and pastors teach that the evidence of God's blessing is wealth. Now, the Bible doesn't teach that. The evidence of God's blessing is love, joy, peace, the attributes of Christ in the life. Now, the Lord might bless some with money. Most of us can't handle it or manage it. If we are faithful in that which is least, he's more inclined to give us more. But that's the key. And we have a free offer we'd like to send you if you'd like to know more about what the Bible principles are about wealth, prosperity, and being faithful with what God has given us from a biblical perspective. Then we'd like to send you our color study guide. 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And keep a pencil handy, because through the program, we're going to give you some other resources. As people ask questions, you might want to jot them down and capitalize on those things. Matter of fact, you can even go to the Amazing Facts website and request a catalog of the hundreds of Bible study materials, witnessing materials that we carry to enhance your Christian life and your witness. And that website is amazingfacts.org. As our custom, we like to go to the Internet and take some of the questions that people have sent us. Our first question is asking about the 24 elders that are found in the book of Revelation. Are they Old Testament prophets? Where do they come from? First of all, I would direct you to 1 Chronicles 23, verse 4. I think the key to understanding these 24 elders around the throne of God that praise the Lord in heaven is very similar to the 24,000 that David had assigned to praise the Lord and to serve the Lord in the earthly temple. The number 12 in the Bible is a number that describes the church. Revelation 12, you've got a woman, not that the chapter means anything, but in Revelation chapter 12, you've got a woman with 12 stars above her head. That's the church of God. And then you have the New Jerusalem where the church will live, 12 gates, 12 foundations, 12 different kinds of fruit on the tree of life, and these are all symbols of the church. Who are those 24 elders? Well, probably mostly from Old Testament patriarchs, prophets, and kings who were resurrected when Christ rose from the dead. And that's one reason John saw them around the throne. They are leaders from God's work across the span of time. Hope that helps with that one. Oh, by the way, the book, the 144,000, if you don't wanted to ask for a free copy of that book, Who Are the 144,000? That also touches on the same principle as the 24 around the throne. Next question is asking, is the book, The Song of Solomon, an allegory between Jesus and his church? If not, can you explain? The Song of Solomon, I just taught a lesson on this a couple of months ago, is a beautiful, beautiful story in the Bible. And it appears to be a love story that was between Solomon and, evidently, a young virgin named Abishag, who was a Shunammite. The Bible tells her that she ministered to David before his death and nurtured him. But she was still a virgin, and it's believed that Solomon may have fallen in love with her. She was supposed to be very beautiful, but she was from the country of Shunem, something of a shepherdess girl. And so it's a beautiful story of romance in the context of a wedding. What's the word for it? It's not a play, but it's like a song that they sang back and forth between the groom and the bride. Is it an allegory of Christ and the church? Yes, absolutely. You read about Christ loving the church as a husband loves his wife, and protecting the church. And the whole context of salvation is in the imagery of a wedding. Jesus said, I go to prepare a place for you. like that honeymoon mansion, and he's going to come and receive us unto him. So yes, Song of Solomon talks about the frankincense and myrrh that you later see brought to Jesus, and many of the same symbols from his life. Hope that helps a little bit. Well, once again, if you have a Bible question, as phones become available, keep calling. Your call will get through. That number into the studio is 800-GOD-SAYS. That's 463-7297. And this is probably a good time for us to pick up the phones and see who's calling in. All right, why don't we start with Michael, who has been waiting for a little while, calling from Lake Placid, Florida. Welcome to the program, Michael.
2: Hi, Doug.
0: Hi, thanks for your patience. And your question tonight.
2: Okay, my question is it true that Jesus Christ appeared to Judas after his death, according to 1 Corinthians 15, verse 5?
0: 1 Corinthians 15, verse 5. And, you know, I'm surprised by your question because I don't remember ever reading that Jesus appeared to Judas. But let me see what we're talking about here. And that he was seen of Cephas and the 12. The word Cephas there is another term for Peter. Is that the one you're talking about?
2: No, that he appeared to the 12.
0: Oh, and then the 12. Well, keep in mind that Judas was replaced by Matthias. Jesus did not appear to Judas because Judas killed himself the same day that Christ was executed. And so it's not possible that Jesus, after his resurrection, appeared to Judas because Judas was dead at that point.
2: Well, that's what got me so funny about it. But I know that Judas was replaced after the Pentecost.
0: That's true.
2: Which was...
0: Well, keep in mind that Paul is writing here in general terms. The 12 was a description for the apostles. It's true at that point when Jesus appeared to them, there were really only 11 of them left, but they were referred to as the 12. And so I wouldn't be hung up on that saying, well, who was that 12th? That was a name that was applied to the apostles, his inner circle of 12. You know, even if one of them wasn't there, they still were called the 12. You see what I'm saying? It was a title. So I wouldn't get hung up on the number because the Bible's really clear. Judas died. He committed suicide the same day of the crucifixion. Does that make sense?
2: It was maybe a mistake from the writer?
0: No, it's no mistake. It's just if you're looking at the word 12 as numerical value, it seems like a conflict. But if the number 12 is used as a title for the apostles, for that group, then it's not a problem. I can even show you in the Bible where it refers to the 12 tribes of Israel, speaking of writing a letter to the Jews, when 10 of those tribes have been carried off captive and they can't be accounted for. But it refers to them as the 12 tribes of Israel. In the New Testament, when Peter and James, when they send their messages to the 12 tribes of Israel, there's not 12 of them anymore. A lot of them had been absorbed and intermarried. So I wouldn't get hung up on that, Michael. Hey, I hope that helps a little. By the way, that lesson on the 144,000 talks a little bit about spiritual Israel and the 12 tribes in that lesson, too. Moving along here, let's talk to Keith, who's calling from Winder, Georgia, in listening on the Internet. Welcome to the program, Keith.
3: Hi, Doug. I got a question for you. How exactly would a Christian lose his or her salvation?
0: Well, I believe that salvation is gained by a choice and surrender. Salvation can be lost by retracting that choice and rebellion.
3: Okay, so
0: it's the reverse.
3: Let's say that I'm struggling with something diet related, or you know, I give into eating cheeseburgers. Well, I know it's bad for me, but then I go, oh gosh, I know I should have done that. Lord, please forgive me. Sometimes I waver back and forth, especially when you're talking about keeping the Sabbath. I question. You know, I don't know. I don't think any Christian in their right mind wants to die and go to hell. I just want to make sure I'm still on the right path, even though I struggle with sin sometimes.
0: Well, every Christian struggles with sin. You know what I think the key is, Keith? And I've thought a lot about this too. We need to avoid legalism. And legalism can be where our focus is so much on ourselves that we're going from day to day saying, oh Lord, I just entertained an impure thought. I guess I'm lost now. And I've got to, you know, get rebaptized. And it's like this up and down roller coaster through the day. Whereas in reality, it's not the occasional good deed or the occasional misdeed that determines whether we're a Christian. It's the direction and the trend of the life. I like the way Paul puts it. He said, do not let sin reign in your flesh.
3: Right.
0: Reign. Now, reign means sitting on the throne. When we accept Christ, there is a new master on the throne. Mm-hmm. And if there is some area in your life where sin has dominion, sin shall no longer have dominion, Paul says.
3: Right.
0: Dominion, that doesn't mean, you know, if you've got a kingdom where there's general peace and security, doesn't mean there's no burglars in the empire. It means that the dominion is held by a good king. If Christ has got dominion of your life, then sin does not have a clutch on you. If a person is addicted to a practice, then you need to worry about your relationship with the Lord, because you should be liberated. If a person is a practicing alcoholic or homosexual or, you know, whatever the temptation might be, they can't tell everyone that Jesus set them free.
3: Right.
0: I mean, Peter followed the Lord and still he fell. But I don't believe that he lost his salvation. He repented and his relationship with the Lord was intact. See what I'm saying?
3: Do you have like a study or something you could refer me to?
0: You know, the best study? Yeah. It's a good question. We actually have several, and I'm trying to think of what the best one would be. But among our study guide series, we've got a study guide on salvation that talks about the relationship between law and grace. And I would recommend that if you were to read Rescue from Above, you call our resource line and ask for Rescue from Above, and that, I think, would be a real blessing for you, Keith. Thank you. Good question. And now we're going to talk with Ezekiel, who's calling from Lake Placid, Florida, and listening also on the Internet. Welcome to the program, Ezekiel.
4: Yes. Well, thank you, Doug. I have a question about Revelation chapter 17. It talks about a woman riding on a scarlet beast. This woman is referred to a church. And is it a literal woman?
0: Well, you can ask this question. Have you ever seen a real woman riding on a beast with seven heads and ten horns?
4: No.
0: All right. So, you know, right away, it's the whole thing is filled with symbolism. For one thing, the woman has a paragraph etched in her forehead. I mean, it is a virtual paragraph, calling her Babylon, mother of harlots, and so forth. So it is a symbol. There are two primary women in Revelation. The first woman is in Revelation 12. She is a symbol for God's true church. And it says she's clothed with the sun, moon, and stars. Now that's the light. Jesus said, you are the light of the world, right? To the church.
4: Yes.
0: Then you've got this other woman in Revelation 17. And she is contrasted with that first woman, because she is clothed with earthly beauty, gold, precious stones, pearls, and she's called a harlot. The first one is a symbol of the bride of Christ, and she's bringing forth the man-child. The other one is called a harlot and the mother of harlots. And so there, one is the true church, and one is the false church and the mother of all false religion.
4: Okay, so like, I strongly believe that these two women represent actual literal churches. Is that true? They're actual literal churches in today's
0: Well, the daughters of Babylon are literal churches. They represent the varying fractions of apostate Christianity. You know, there are so many different divisions of Christianity that are not biblical, but they call themselves Christian. You know, the best thing I could recommend, Ezekiel, we've got a lesson that is specifically called The Other Woman. The whole lesson is on Revelation 17. And you know what? I'm even going to take the regular price of free and cut it in half for you. If you call the resource number, we'll send it to you for half of free, whatever that is. And read that. I'd like to know what you think. The whole lesson is on Revelation 17, and you can't go wrong there. Next call. Let's see who's in line here. Rose is calling from Huntington, New York, listening on WMCA. Thank you for calling, Rose. Your question.
5: Yes. Hi, Brother Doug. Can you hear me?
0: Yes, loud and clear.
5: Okay, this question caused a lot of controversy in my church yesterday. A woman is converted, but not her husband. The husband insists that she continues to cook that which is detestable in the eyes of God, things like pork, etc. Does she continue to cook that food or no?
6: Well, I can answer that question by changing the scenario. The scenario can deceive people because it seems like such a gray area, or it might seem so harmless. If a husband, now I believe that wives should respect the priestly authority of husbands in a marriage, but that does not mean that the wife should submit herself to obey a husband who's asking her to break any of God's commandments.
5: Mm-hmm.
6: And if that husband says to his wife, I want you to go to the supermarket and I want you to, bring me home some beer or some cigarettes, well, she's not obligated to do that because why would she want to support the habit that's destroying him?
5: Right.
6: If she sends her husband says, look, I want you to go down to the corner and buy some crack cocaine for me.
5: Right.
6: If you really love me and respect me, you're going to do this. And I've seen husbands that have manipulated their wives this way.
5: Right.
6: Some husbands mistreat their wives and say, well, you've got to submit to whatever I ask you to do.
5: Right.
6: And they're very despotic and tyrannical in the way they apply that. And if this wife has a conviction that something is against the Word of God, whether it's, a drug habit or some other bad behavior, she is not obligated to submit to that.
5: Yes, because some believe that they would do it, they would continue to cook the food in order to keep their marriage together.
6: Well, you know what I would do if I were that wife? I would, you want to, as a Christian, bend over as far as you can to meet people and to serve. And if he were to say, I'd like for you to continue cooking clean meat for me, well, then she should do it. She doesn't have to eat it if she doesn't want to. A lot of wives cook things for their families they may not like because the family likes it.
5: Mm-hmm.
6: But if he's asking her to do something that the Bible calls an abomination, well, mm-hmm. she's not. God comes first, right?
5: Right. That's why I believe the Bible says you are to remain faithful until death.
6: Yeah.
5: Thank you.
6: All right. Thank you. Good question. Talking next to Leo, who's been waiting, calling from Anderson, Indiana, also listening on the internet, I think. Your question, Leo.
7: Yeah, hi.
6: Hi.
7: My question was on 10, verse 16 and on.
6: All right, well, say that one more time because you cut out a little bit on me. Are you on a cell phone or cordless phone?
7: Yes, I apologize. My okay. cell phone.
6: All right, and it's, what is it, Daniel 10?
7: Daniel chapter 10, verse 16 and on, when a man, one like the appearance of the Son of Man, appears to Daniel.
6: Uh-huh. All right, let me read that for you. Well, I in the radio program here, I can't go through a lot of verses because it just takes more than the 3 or 4 minutes we try to budget for a call. But very quickly, Daniel 16 and one behold,
7: 17.
6: Right, and one behold, like the similitude of the sons of men, touched my lips, and I opened my mouth and spoke, and said unto him that stood before me, O my Lord, by the vision my sorrows are turned upon me, and I have retained no strength. For how can the servant of this my Lord talk with this my Lord? For as for me, straightway there remain no strength in me, neither is there any breath left in me. Now, there's several things in this verse. First of all, an angel is talking to him. He is overwhelmed with awe, as all of the prophets were. John, when he saw the Lord in vision, and Isaiah, when he saw the Lord in chapter 6, and all through the Bible, when the Lord or angels appeared to these mortals, the brilliance was so awesome, it overwhelmed them. But at the same time, Daniel's in vision, and it was common for prophets to be in a trance where they did not breathe and their eyes were open. And some have wondered if he's referring here when he says there's no breath left in me, that he's in a trance and he's not breathing. He's in a supernatural vision. So, and he's also overwhelmed by the things that he had revealed in chapters 8 and 9 about the persecution that would happen to God's people. That's why he said, my sorrows are turned upon me and I retain no strength. He was overwhelmed with what he saw was going to come upon God's people. Daniel chapter 9, he's praying about God forgiving his people because these judgments were going to come. So I hope that gives you a little insight. Did that help?
7: Yeah, well, really my specific question would be, why did he call him Lord? Is that just by symbol of respect and reverence?
6: Do you have the Bible? You have a Bible there in front of you?
7: Correct. Yeah, yeah, that was my question, because it was a lowercase L.
6: Exactly. And you'll find that sometimes even King David was called Lord by his subjects, and it was very common to call someone of authority Lord. It's a term of respect. And and that doesn't necessarily mean this was Jesus, because they called angels that as well. Okay?
7: Can you quickly reconcile verse 21 as well?
6: But I will show thee that which is noted in the scripture of truth, that there is none that holdeth with me in these things but Michael your prince. Yeah, Michael is another term that's used for the Lord Jesus. He's one of the Old Testament appearances of the Lord, how he appeared, and sometimes he's called Michael. And, you know, there's a book that we'll send you, and it's called Who is Michael the Archangel? It touches on these verses right here. And just free for the asking, if you'll call 835, this is 800 first, 835-6747. Tell them you're listening to Amazing Facts and ask for the book, Leo, called Who is Michael the Archangel? 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
8: Hi, Pastor Doug.
6: Hi, how can we help you tonight?
8: I have a question. Luke 12:32, it says, fear not, little flock, for it is your Father's good pleasure to give you the kingdom. The kingdom, does that consist, I know, of salvation? Is healing a part of that, and other, like, gifts and things like that?
6: Well, ultimately, that's a good question, but I think ultimately what Jesus is promising here, when he says, fear not, little flock, it's your Father's good pleasure to give you the kingdom. His believers were living in a time when the Romans looked like they had the kingdom, and that they were oppressed, and Jesus said, it doesn't look like you're winning, but the meek will inherit the earth. It's going to be, that's why he calls them a little flock, like meek sheep. You're going to inherit the kingdom. Even though it looks like Caesar's on the throne right now, it's going to belong to you.
8: Okay.
6: Now, in connection with that, the Lord gives varying gifts to his church to help spread the spiritual kingdom, because the spiritual kingdom of God is at hand now. You know what I'm saying? There's two aspects of the kingdom. We've got the kingdom of God that is within us now, where Christ reigns in our hearts. That's available now. But someday, the literal, physical kingdom of the Lord will reside here on earth. The New Jerusalem will come down from heaven, and this whole world will be recreated as a new heaven and a new earth, wherein dwells righteousness.
8: Uh-huh.
6: That's still future.
8: Okay, right.
6: So, I hope that helps a little bit.
8: Yes, it does. Thanks.
6: Okay, thank you very much for your question. And that opens up a couple of phones. If you'd like to call in with a Bible question, now's a good time. The number is 800-GOD-SAYS. That's 463-7297. In the meantime, you also may want to check out the Amazing Facts website that has just a broad spectrum. I called it last week a tree of life, and I thought I can't really improve on that description, because once you go to the homepage, it's like the trunk. 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If you do .com.org, it'll take you there. Stand by, friends. We're coming back after these announcements with more Bible questions.
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6: Welcome, listening friends, and for those who may have just joined us, this is Bible Answers Live. 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God Says is the acronym, and that's 800-463-7297. We do have a couple of lines open, so why don't you help me with that? If you have a Bible question, pick up your phone. If you've never called before, now's a good time to do it. We're going to go back to the phones, and we're going to talk to, Dora is next, who's listening in Cleveland, Ohio on WOCG. Welcome, Dora, to the program.
9: Hi, Pastor Doug.
6: Hi, and your question?
9: My question is, where in the Bible does it say that we cannot wear jewelry?
6: Where in the Bible does it say that you cannot wear jewelry? Well, you can wear jewelry. What I mean by that is, obviously, a lot of people do wear jewelry. I think what you're asking is the wearing of jewelry discouraged in the Scripture? There's a number of places where I think the principle of humility and simplicity are taught in the Bible. Do you have a pencil, Dora, or something to write with?
9: Yes, I do.
6: All right, if you write down this number, I've got a book I'll send you that I wrote on the subject, and then I'll do my best to give you at least a brief answer. It's 800-835-6747. 800-835-6747. And you could go a lot of places in the Bible. You could talk about, of course, where the children of Israel, when they made the golden calf, what did they make it out of?
9: The jewelry
6: they brought from the Egyptians. And you know what Jacob told his family when they were going to go meet with the Lord? He said, put away the foreign gods that are among you and to bury your jewelry. He took the jewelry from them and they buried it when they went to meet with the Lord. And they didn't bury it just to hide it. They buried it because they were trying to put away the paganism. So often in the Bible, the external adornment, of course it says in 1 Peter Chapter 3, let it not be the outward adorning, speaking of a godly woman, the wearing of gold and putting on of apparel. And there's a similar verse there in 1 Peter. So there's many verses in the Bible that talk about jewelry not being something that is a blessing for the Christian. And let me give you the other one, 1 Timothy 2, verse 9. In like manner also that women adorn themselves in modest apparel with shamefacedness, that means humility, and sobriety, not with broidered hair or gold or pearls or costly array. Not only should Christians not be punching holes in their nose and their ears and their eyebrows and hanging minerals off of their body. I mean, obviously, the Bible says you shouldn't pierce your flesh as the heathen do. And it was a common practice in Bible times for the heathen pagans would mutilate their bodies. Your body's a temple of the Holy Spirit. And we're going to walk on gold someday. I don't think he wants us wearing heaven's asphalt right now. So I know that may sound kind of radical, but what I'm teaching is actually an old doctrine. Christian churches for hundreds of years, Christian men and women, they never wore jewelry. And it's just with the introduction of Hollywood and all the flamboyance and the things have just gone bonkers with fads and trends, and let's face it, I mean, the kids are, not even the kids, people are piercing everything you can imagine and some things you don't want to think about, and that's not from the Lord. Would Jesus do that?
9: No.
6: Yeah, so no one ever looks at a person who's not wearing jewelry and thinks they must not be a Christian because they don't have jewelry on. But sometimes people do look at those that are bedecked and they say, Are they supposed to follow Jesus? They sure don't look like it. You know, a few years ago, a lot of televangelists got into trouble with a bunch of scandals, and the world had a blast making fun of them, and in particular, they made fun of the flamboyance of their attire. Some of these same televangelists that got into trouble, they were wearing a lot of big rings, and the wives were being teased for their makeup, and Christians should be known for modesty and simplicity and tastefulness. And so jewelry is just one aspect of that. So why don't you send for that book?
9: You never told me the title.
6: Oh, you know, I'm glad you asked me again. It's well, you could ask for Pastor Doug's book on jewelry, but it's called Jewelry, How Much is Too Much?
9: Okay.
6: Jewelry, How Much is Too Much? You just ask him for the book on jewelry and they'll send it to you.
9: All right, thank you so much.
6: All right, thank you. Good question, Dora. Next, I think we're going to be going to Hermin, calling from New York City, listening on WMCA. Welcome to the program, Hermin.
10: Yes, good night, Pastor Doug.
6: Evening.
10: I would like to know where this is located. In Isaiah 42, verse 4, it talks about the lands beyond the sea. And Isaiah 41, verse 5, the lands beyond the sea, watch in fear. Where is this?
6: And what was the second verse, Isaiah 45?
10: No, Isaiah 42.
6: I've got that one. Where's the other verse?
10: Verse 4.
6: I've got that. Isaiah 42, 4. He shall not fail or be discouraged till he has set judgment in the earth, and the isles shall wait for his law. And you said there was another verse.
10: Isaiah 41, verse 1 and 5.
6: Okay, Isaiah 41. That's the one I was missing. Verse 1 and verse 5.
10: Mm-hmm.
6: The isles saw it and feared. The ends of the earth were afraid and drew near and came. And your question is, you're wondering where these ends of the earth are, these isles of the sea?
10: Yes, the lands beyond. My Bible says the lands beyond the sea.
6: Well, that's still accurate. It's telling us that when the Messiah came, Isaiah is very much of a messianic prophet in the Old Testament. A lot of Isaiah's prophecies are talking about when Jesus would come the first time. And with the coming of Christ, the message went throughout the world, and people across the sea who did not know of the Savior heard the truth through the apostles and disciples that spread the message. So these are prophecies that the gospel would go to other lands and other countries. It would not just be from Israel. Because with Christ, the gospel went to the Gentiles. That's the isles beyond the sea.
10: Mm-hmm. Thank you very much.
6: All right, thank you. Good question, Hermin. Appreciate your patience. All right, then. I've got to check here and see who's been hanging on, and we're going to talk with Daniel, who's calling from San Diego, California, listening on KTRZ. Welcome to the program, Daniel.
11: Hi.
6: Hi, thanks for your patience and your question.
11: I was just going to ask, could you give me scriptures from the Old Testament that show or reveal the Holy Spirit?
6: Do you have a Bible handy?
11: Let me go.
6: Well, it's okay. You don't need to necessarily look it up with me. I just wanted you to maybe find some of these. In Psalm 51, you can read in verse 11, cast me not away from thy presence, and take not thy Holy Spirit from me. Well, that's one example. And you have lots and lots of scriptures. You can read in Job 29, verse 2, you can talk about all the times when it says the Spirit of the Lord came upon Samson. And then in Genesis, it says the Spirit of God moved upon the face of the waters. So there's no shortage of references in the Old Testament to God's Spirit. I'm wondering why you asked the question.
11: I have a Bible class, and I was just curious on
6: that. Oh, were you wanting me to do your homework for you?
11: No.
6: Okay.
11: I was just a little lost there.
6: Well, that's okay. You know what? Another thing I'll point you to, you're invited to go to the Amazing Facts website and plagiarize some of our material there. We've got some study guides on the Holy Spirit that have in booklets where you can see a number of references.
11: Okay.
6: Do you have a computer?
11: Yeah. What was the website again?
6: Amazing Facts.
11: Amazing Facts.
6: And that's not F-A-X, it's F-A-C-T-S, amazingfacts.com.
11: Okay.
6: And, or .org, either one, it'll take you there, okay?
11: All right, thank you.
6: All right, thank you, Daniel. God bless. Okay, let me see here. We're going to be talking next to line six. See, it takes all of my brain to figure out how to run the phones and do the questions. Teresa's listening from Huntsville, Alabama on 90.1. Welcome to the program, Teresa.
12: Hi, thank you.
6: Thanks for calling.
12: Yes. I know in the Bible it says that we go through trials and tribulations, but do not fear. He's overcome the world. And it says, when will the great tribulation be, before or after the rapture?
6: You know, that is a very important question. I'll tell you just something that I wasn't sure whether to mention during our broadcast or not, but since you raised the question, I will. Over the last month, I've done three interviews with National Geographic, and they're going to put this on their television channel. It's a documentary, and I'm one of several people they've interviewed. But one of the big questions that they are asking that a lot of Christians disagree on, and they were asking, why do so many Christians disagree on when the tribulation will happen? Will it happen before the second coming? Will it happen in the midst of it or after? Most Christians through history have believed that the tribulation is going to happen first and then Jesus comes. Scriptures for that are where Christ said, you'll be hated of all nations for my name's sake. He that endures unto the end will be saved. Endures what? Well, endures the tribulation. Another reason is in Daniel chapter 12, it says there'll be a time of trouble such as there never has been. That's the great tribulation. At that time, thy people will be delivered. Not before that time. And then, of course, the great tribulation, when you read in Revelation, the great tribulation is really the seven last plagues of Revelation. They're the same thing. The seven last plagues are like the plagues that fell on Egypt before God's people were delivered. Now, here's the million-dollar question. Did the children of Israel, were they in Egypt when the plagues fell? Teresa, how well do you know your Bible? Were the children of Israel in Egypt when the ten plagues fell on Egypt?
12: I don't know that.
6: Yes, they were. And God saved them through the plagues.
12: Okay.
6: And he delivered them at the end of the last plague. In the same way, when Jesus comes to, people use the word rapture, the second coming, when the Lord comes to catch the church up, it's at the end of the seven plagues of Revelation, or the great tribulation. We are saved. God never saves his church from tribulation. He saves them through tribulation.
12: Okay.
6: God did not save Daniel from the lion's den. He saved him through it. He saved Noah through the storm. He saved Joseph through his trials and Job, and just all through the Bible. Paul says it is through tribulation we enter the kingdom. Do you have a pen, Teresa?
12: I do.
6: I'll send you a book I've written on the subject for free. It's not a big book, so don't be scared. It's easy reading, and it's called Anything But Secret. Anything But Secret. It talks about the rapture, how it is not a secret, and where the tribulation fits. Anyone out there, if you want to understand the subject of the rapture and the tribulation and how they fit in the last day scenario, ask for the book I'm offering, Teresa. Call that number, 800-835-6747. You'll hear it given throughout the program. And call them right now and ask for the book, Anything But Secret, okay?
12: Thanks.
6: Thank you, Teresa. Good question. Now, what shall I more say? Let's see here. We're going to go to line three and talk to Anita, who's been waiting patiently. Welcome to the program, Anita. Calling from, let me see this, Macomb, Illinois, listening on the Internet. And your question.
13: I had a question on the Sabbath and education. Because I remember hearing you say that there are some professions that need to keep going, like health care professions and stuff. And I was just wondering if it's okay to perform those on the Sabbath sometimes, if you make sure not to do it all the time.
6: Christ is our example. I'm sorry, I'll let you finish. Go ahead.
13: My question is if it's okay then to do the training for those professions on the Sabbath.
6: Well, I think that would be an opportunity to witness by saying that you could not.
13: Okay.
6: If you know, there's a great story in history. Many people have heard of the movie called Chariots of Fire, about a very devoted Christian who actually died in the mission field. I think his name was Eric Little. And that's spelt with two D's, not two T's, Eric Little. And he had the opportunity to run in the Olympics for his country. And when he found out that the practice meet was on Sunday, the qualifying meet, he says, I'm not going to run on God's Sabbath. And while he may have had the day wrong, he had the principle right. Not even once would he do it. and God honored him. He ended up running in a totally different meet. God honored him, and he won an event he had never trained for. And so, you know, if the devil's always going to have opportunities to compromise. There are certain things, medical emergencies and stuff, where, of course, Jesus healed people on the Sabbath day. But Jesus never ran to the carpenter shop to make an emergency chair for somebody.
9: Yeah.
6: You know what I mean?
9: Yeah.
6: And so some things can wait. And educational training, that's not a life and death emergency like feeding somebody or healing somebody. And I would say, write a letter and say, because of my religious beliefs, I can't do it that day. And they often, in North America, we're lucky, they'll often accommodate people's spiritual convictions.
9: Okay.
6: Hope that helps a little, Anita.
9: Yeah, thank you.
6: All right, thank you. God bless. Moving right along here, we're going to talk to Letitia. Letitia is calling from Los Angeles, listening on KTIE. Welcome to the program, Letitia.
14: Thank you. How are you?
6: Good. How are you doing?
14: I'm okay. I've been better.
6: Well, how can we help you? What's your question tonight?
14: I want to ask, how do I experience God's peace?
6: Have you surrendered your life to the Lord?
14: Yes.
6: Now, the peace that Jesus offers us may not always feel like a constant, ecstatic feeling, because the devil's always working to distract us from that peace.
14: Yes.
6: But there are several things in the Bible the Lord tells us we can do to help promote and to rest in that peace. And do you know what? It takes a conscious effort to maintain that peace. I know that sounds strange. You'd think peace would come effortlessly, but that's not true. The peace that Jesus offers requires effort. For one thing, pray.
14: Okay.
6: A lot of our peace comes from anxiety.
14: Yes.
6: And anxiety is dealt with by a confidence and faith.
14: Hmm.
6: You know, there's a story in the Bible about how Peter, before his conversion, was so worried about what a little girl said about him that he denied Jesus. After Peter was converted, he was in prison. This is Acts chapter 12. He's on death row. He's going to be executed the next day. I wouldn't sleep. And Peter's sleeping like a baby. The angel had to wake him up because he's got this perfect peace. Jesus slept through a storm because he had this perfect peace. And Paul says that we can have a peace that passes understanding. Well, that comes by abiding in Christ. And abiding in Christ is synonymous with praying without ceasing. Walking with him, knowing he's with you. And reading his word, by claiming the promises in his word, that will strengthen your consciousness of God's presence. And wherever Jesus is, you'll have peace, because he's the Prince of Peace, right?
14: Yes.
6: You know, there's a booklet that I'd be happy to send you for free, and it's called When Days Are Dark. And it talks about how we can have peace with the Lord and abide in the Lord, even during some of these times of trouble. And if you call the resource number, 800-835-6747, Letitia, and ask for the book When Days Are Dark, I think you'll find some peace from reading about that. Thank you for your question. And now we're going to be talking to, okay, here, line 9, talking to Mike, listening from Brooklyn, New York on WMCA. Welcome to the program, Mike.
15: Thanks, Pastor Doug. Great show.
6: Thank you. Your question.
15: My question is, why would God make souls that he knows will suffer perdition?
6: Why would God create a soul that he knew might ultimately be lost forever? Is that your question?
15: That's exactly right.
6: Are you a parent?
15: No.
6: Well, that always messes up my illustration a little bit, but I think it'll still work. I always like to ask, why do people choose to have children when they're throwing the dice, so to speak, and have no idea what that child's going to be like, whether it's going to love them, obey them, what the health of that child's going to be, why they always hope for the best? They're taking a risk, tremendous risk. That child could grow up. I mean, some of these people who've turned into Jeffrey Dahmer and Ted Bundy, they came from good families. And you think, why have children if there's that risk?

0: intelligent creatures, he takes the risk that some of them will choose not to love him.
1: I think there's a difference between a parent having a child and God creating, because God knows that the person would be damned. The parent doesn't know.
0: Well, in a sense, you're right. God has a dilemma. Some people believe that because God knows everything, he's making it happen. God knows everything, but he still gives us a choice that determines the future.
1: Right, but people that do choose, people can freely choose God, and they don't, it doesn't seem like you would need to have people not choose in order to have free creatures that do choose. So you could just make free creatures that would choose, since God knows everything that'll be happening.
0: Well, you know, you can really take your question back one step. We're asking, why does God make people that might be lost or turn on him? Why did God make an angel who turned into a devil named Lucifer? If he knew everything, was there something wrong at the factory? Was Lucifer wired wrong so that he rebelled? Why did God still make him, knowing that Lucifer would rebel? Would that be a similar question?
1: Yeah, it would be.
0: You know, I've got a lesson that will send. It's short, very beautifully illustrated, filled with amazing facts, and it's called Did God Create a Devil? And it answers the same question you're asking about both souls that are lost and the devil. If you'll call the resource number, Mike, and that is 800-835-6747, tell them you're listening to Amazing Facts and ask them for that lesson, why did God make a devil? And that's a very, it answers some of the big questions about why is there evil? If God is love, why does he allow it to go on if he's all powerful? These are good questions, and I want you to have those answers, so please send for that. You know, something came to me just between calls. I mentioned a minute ago about this interview that we've done with National Geographic. At the website, I've been reminded that we have an article that tells about that interview and video of the National Geographic actually flew me up to the cave and did part of the interview where I used to live in a cave 30 years ago. In a helicopter. And so we've actually got some video of that. If you've got a high-speed connection, you ought to go to the Amazing Facts website right on the homepage. You'll see there's a button you can click and find out more about that. And be praying for the final program they're editing. We're hoping that it'll bring glory to God. Okay, let's see now. Going next to line 7, talking to Odette and... calling in New York, New York, WMCA. Welcome to the program, Odette.
2: Thank you.
0: And your question tonight.
2: Yes, I'm calling about Luke 14:26. Why does it say that Jesus talking, if anyone comes to me and does not hate his father and mother, wife and children, brothers and sisters, yes, and his own life also, he cannot be my disciple? Why do they use the word hate there? It seems to me, maybe because English is my second language, if I read it literally, it's like if Jesus was saying you must hate your father and mother.
0: Well, that word, that confuses people. What Jesus is really saying is, if you are not willing to completely turn your back on even the dearest earthly relations, he's using the word hate in a symbolic term. Jesus loved his mother, right? I mean, Jesus is hanging on the cross, and one of his final words was commending the care of his mother to the Apostle John. He loved his mother tenderly. And so he's not telling us to do something different from the commandment that says, honor your father and mother. But Jesus is saying that your love for your earthly father and mother should be nothing compared to your love for me. And you should be willing, if your father and mother are going to turn you away from following me, to hate them. So the Lord is not saying, all right, everyone who follows me right now, start hating your parents. You understand?
2: Right.
0: He's saying anyone who is not willing to completely turn his back on every earthly relationship and make me supreme, you're not worthy of the kingdom. I've got to be first place.
2: I thought it was a type of graphical error or something, or
0: no.
2: Translation.
0: Well, because you speak two languages, Odette, you realize that sometimes when you translate things from one language to another, certain phrases, they sound strange when they're translated. Like if I say in English, can you please give me a hand? Well, I mean, please help me. In some languages, they think I'm asking you to cut off my hand, and that seems really bizarre. If we look at the terms of the Aramaic language Jesus spoke,

0: When he said this, he means, if you're not willing to love them less than you love me.
1: Oh, okay.
0: And they use the very strongest term, which is hate.
1: Yeah, when I read it, I really got like, oh my God, what is he saying to us? We have to hate our father and mother.
0: Yeah, well, that's a good question, because it can be confusing in the translation. But of course, Jesus said in the fifth commandment, honor your father and mother, that your days may be long upon the land. I hope that helps a little bit, Odette, and I thank you for your call and your question. Okay, let's see here. Let's go to line 8, and this may be our last call tonight, friends. Mackenzie's calling also from Queens, New York on WMCA. Quickly, Mackenzie, we've got about a minute and a half. Your question.
2: Yes, hi. Good evening, Pastor Doug. How are you? God bless you.
0: Bless you.
2: Yes, I love the Lord very, very much. And I really believe that Jesus is the Son of the living God. And because of that, I love the land of Israel. But why is it we as Christians are not really standing up for the physical land of Israel? Because our Lord and our Savior came from that land. Shouldn't we defend it a little more? Like, speak up more? We're not doing that. What do you think about that?
0: Well, that's a good question. And I would try to not give you a biased answer, Mackenzie, because as our longtime listeners know, I am half Jewish. And I've been to Israel twice. I love my people in the land there, and I think that we're commanded to pray for the people of Israel. I believe the Lord has a special work, not only for the nation of Israel, but I think our main burden should be for the people of Christ, because I think that the Lord has blessed them with an ability to preach the message with power. And so we ought to pray that they have a place in this world, but ultimately there's going to be a new Jerusalem and an Israel in the future, too. Oh, we ran out of questions. You know what, Mackenzie? I've got a book called Spiritual Israel. I wrote with Steve Wolberg, Spiritual Israel. We'll send that to you. It tells you a lot about what I think about Israel and the importance of it. Listening, friends, we're about to go off the air. Keep us in your prayers, and a lot of things are happening at Amazing Facts. 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
3: 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You know the story, the beating, the cross, the nails, the thorns, the innocent one condemned and brutally murdered. But do you know what else Jesus experienced during the crucifixion, which caused him so much suffering that at times he nearly forgot his physical pain? 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
5: It's probably a good idea to go all the way back to the beginning. 1988, it was my 12th birthday. My brother said, here, smoke this. That's when I first smoked marijuana. My dad, my sister, all of my brothers, we got really hooked on marijuana. 2009, my older brother and myself, we were both reading the Bible, and we were still using drugs. I actually drank some alcohol, and I blacked out. My younger brother, who I was staying with, he was like banging on the door. Callan, Callan, what's wrong? Wake up. He thought I was dead. I didn't even know what happened. I blacked out. Just to see my brother and just to know that I could have died, that realization that I can't keep smoking marijuana and drinking alcohol, otherwise I will die. And then, like, that same week, went to church and I read about baptism and I tried to baptize myself. I literally, like, got a big jug of water. I said, in the name of the Father, the Son, Holy Spirit, and I dumped the water in my head and I tried to baptize myself. And then the Lord said, no, you gotta get baptized by a pastor, somebody in the church. About a year later, I was watching TV at my mom's house, and I saw Amazing Facts. And then I immediately went to YouTube and looked it up and went on the website and just wanted to learn more about Amazing Facts, more about Doug. He really opened my eyes and helped me understand things that I thought that I knew and I didn't. Biblical truths like the Sabbath and what happens at death and truth about hell. Just so many things that I had never known before. So before, when I was doing drugs and didn't really have any purpose in life, it was really a dark place for me. And after learning about Amazing Facts, I haven't used tobacco, alcohol, or marijuana. I haven't used any drugs. I believe I'm walking in a light that the Bible speaks of.

And when the final day has come, when fears are past and tears are dried, when we are gathered glad and grateful millions strong to praise the Lord who died for us, will there be some unknowing soul so self-absorbed that he might say, "So where's the credit for my deeds?" Absurd, you say. And right you are. For we are either saved by grace, or we are never saved at all. The good that love urged us do, the kindness shared from happy hearts, will seem as insignificant as grains of sand beside that sea that looks like glass. Our finest words will trail off to murmured hallelujahs. Our anthems will boast one refrain, "Worthy, worthy is the Lamb that was slain." Our sweat and strain deserves no mention, for Jesus poured out himself to death and was numbered with the transgressors, yet he bore the sin of many and made intercession for the transgressors. The heart that's filled with gratitude keeps no account of pains endured or good deeds done. Indeed, I count everything as loss because of the surpassing worth of knowing Christ Jesus, my Lord. It's just a privilege to walk with him, to learn how grace was tailored to our need, to share the vast, abundant joy of breathing deep and feeling free. So pray for daily self-forgetfulness and stay in grace.

When you've given all you can, when it's driving with your eyes closed, you cry to understand. When the walls hold you in shadow and the architect's your hand, unexpected was

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1: This Day with God, a devotional by Ellen White. July 30th, promised strength for the day.

0: promised, strength for the day, whereby are given unto us exceeding great and precious promises, that by these ye might be partakers of the divine nature, having escaped the corruption that is in the world through lust. 2 Peter chapter 1, verse 4. I long for physical strength and health, for mental clearness, that I may render to God acceptable service. Ye have not chosen me, Christ said, but I have chosen you, and ordained you, that ye should go and bring forth fruit, and that your fruit should remain, that whatsoever ye shall ask of the Father in my name, he may give it you. John chapter 15, verse 16. The word is full of precious promises. I shall have strength of eyesight. I shall have strength of brain. I shall have clearness of conception and the inspiration of the Holy Spirit, because I ask in the name of Jesus. Precious Savior, he gave his life for me. Oh, the depth of the riches, both of the wisdom and knowledge of God. How unsearchable are his judgments and his ways past finding out. For who hath known the mind of the Lord? Or who hath been his counselor? Or who hath first given to him? And it shall be recompensed unto him again. For of him, and through him, and to him are all things, to whom be glory forever. Amen. Romans chapter 11, verses 33 to 36. I long for the benefits that we all may receive through faith. Now is our opportunity to hide our life with Christ in God. Every moment of our time is precious. The precious talents lent us of God are to be employed in his service. Ye are not your own, for ye are bought with a price. Therefore glorify God in your body and in your spirit, which are God's. 1 Corinthians chapter 6, verses 19 and 20. Yes, we are the Lord's blood-bought heritage. Whether therefore ye eat or drink or whatsoever ye do, do all to the glory of God. 1 Corinthians chapter 10, verse 31. This God requires of every one who shall compose his family in the kingdom of heaven. All selfishness must be overcome. We must be true to God, true as steel to all his commandments. Human beings frame laws and are very zealous for their enactment. At the same time, they transgressed the highest law from the mightiest sovereign. This they attempt to make null and void. They exalt the human above the divine. Shall I not visit for these things, saith the Lord of hosts? Jeremiah chapter 5, verse 9. Yes, God will reward every man according to his works. This Day with God, July 30th.
1: I encourage you to be ye doers of the word and not hearers only. Thank you for listening, and be sure to join us tomorrow for your daily devotional reading.

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You spoke and stars lit up the sky. Your breath gives life. The waters part at your command or come pouring down and flood dry land when you say it's time.

I grew up in northern New Jersey, just about 35 minutes out of New York City. And I grew up in a famous family. So my father played for the New York Giants for 9 years. That's how we ended up where we were. He also played for the San Francisco 49ers. And he was in the Pro Bowl. He won 2 Super Bowls. And I also had an older brother who played professional baseball. So I had a lot to live up to. Everything we did was based around sports. That was my life, and I loved it. But inside, I struggled daily with insecurity, lacking confidence. You know, I would look at myself in the mirror and would not see good things about myself. I started to put all my energy into soccer, and I decided that I was gonna go far with that. So I ended up getting a scholarship to play in the University of Miami. I was being pulled in these like two directions of, you know, wanting to live this party lifestyle with my teammates, and I was so engulfed in soccer and school, but I also had this like strong yearning desire to serve God. I was just struggling to figure out the balance and how to do that. I was in Sin City in Miami, and I was swimming upstream, and I just felt like I couldn't breathe. I had everything everyone would have wanted. I had everything. I had a scholarship to pay for school. I was playing a sport. I was the captain of my team. I was in Miami. I had a great family. I had a lot of friends. But where was God? All of that is meaningless unless I had him. And the lifeline that he gave me was this soft whisper in my ear saying, go. I just remember, go. So I decided to go, and I spent 2 months in Kenya and 2 months in Uganda, and God was saving me by sending me there. It was God's prescription for my life, for my existence. When I returned from Africa, I went back to school, I finished school, finished soccer. I went to the University of Tennessee to get my master's, and I met my husband. Our motto in life was, we wanted to live in reckless abandon for our Creator. And whatever that was, whatever that looked like, and you know, we've traveled and we've done mission work, but we've mostly been in Tennessee. And when we spent the summer apart, a year after that we were married, and it was the summer of 2015. When we came back together, he's like, I have some things I want to share with you. I want you to listen to this. And we were on a 14-hour car ride, and he just started playing this prophecy code all the way back from 2005. And it was so clear, and I just was comprehending it so well. You know, after a couple, like 3 or 4, I was like, I need a break. My mind is gonna like explode from all this like information overload, and everything that I thought I had known about the Bible and about scripture is just completely different. I was in shock. Everything that I was hearing was like, scripture is proving scripture is proving scripture. My heart was like changing in that car ride, because it's like learning more about God than I ever had before. After that car ride, and after listening to the whole prophecy call, my life was completely changed. He's become more real to us than he ever has been before. And that has pushed us to disciple and to minister to others and share with them what we know. My name is Ashley, and I want to thank you for changing my life.

What Christians call the fruit of the Spirit, love, joy, peace, patience, kindness, goodness, faithfulness, gentleness, and self-control, is food the world needs. It's not a banquet to which only believers are invited. These are all relational graces. Each is only meaningful when there's a lack of it. We're never called to dine alone, to only private holiness. We learn these graces at the table, from those who have themselves learned patience, peace, and self-control in other times, at other tables. In community, in time we spend together, we practice the kindness the world needs. Your gentleness will teach me to be gentle. My faithfulness in staying with you may be the prompt to loyalty you need. In grace, we build each other up, and all for those who hunger to experience the goodness shown to us. This is no private dinner club. Grace always sets the table for great sharing. Come to the meal at which all hungry souls are filled. And stay in grace.

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1: If there was one word that we could use to describe life on earth today, the word is confusion, not just in the political, secular world, but also in the religious world. In fact, the word Babylon means confusion. One of the biggest points of confusion has to do with the Ten Commandments. Many Christians believe that the Ten Commandments were just for the Jews, and now that we're believing in Jesus, the Ten Commandments don't apply to us today. When a person dies, they normally get buried in a cemetery, and it is time to bury that confusing belief based on the Bible. Ephesians chapter 2, verse 8, Paul is very clear, and he says that by grace you are saved through faith, and it's a gift from God. A lot of Christians know that verse, but we need to turn the page and look at chapter 6. Ephesians 6, verse 1, Paul says, "Children, obey your parents in the Lord, for this is right. Honor your father and your mother," which is a quote from commandment number 5. So in chapter 2, Paul says we're saved by grace, and then in chapter 6, verse 1 and 2, he says that children, Christian children, should obey the fifth commandment. And it's not just number 5, but it's all the other commandments, number 1 all the way through number 10. The idea that Christians who are saved by grace don't need to keep God's law, it's not biblical. It's a false teaching. It's a confusing doctrine that should be buried and not resurrected. The Bible is very clear in Ephesians 2, verse 8, that we're saved by grace, but in Ephesians chapter 6, verse 1 and 2, that children should obey their parents and honor their father and mother, which is the first commandment with a promise. You have just heard His Voice Today.
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1: 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July 30th. 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

0: Walk not in the way with sinners. My son, if sinners entice thee, consent thou not. My son, walk not thou in the way with them. Refrain thy foot from their path. Proverbs chapter 1, verses 10 through 15. Amusements are doing more to counteract the working of the Holy Spirit than anything else, and the Lord is grieved. Those who are artificial in character and religious experience too readily gather for pleasure and amusement, and their influence attracts others. Sometimes young men and women who are trying to be Bible Christians are persuaded to join the party. Unwilling to be thought singular and naturally inclined to follow the example of others, they place themselves under the influence of those who, perhaps, have never felt the divine touch on mind and heart. Had they prayerfully consulted the divine standard to learn what Christ has said in regard to the fruit to be born on the Christian tree, they would have discerned that these entertainments were really banquets prepared to keep souls from accepting the invitation to the marriage supper of the Lamb. It sometimes happens that by frequenting places of amusement, youth who have been carefully instructed in the way of the Lord are carried away by the glamour of human influence and form attachments for those whose education and training have been of a worldly character. They sell themselves into lifelong bondage by uniting with persons who have not the ornament of a Christ-like spirit. You will be invited to attend places of amusement. If you are true to Christ, then you will not try to form excuses for your non-attendance, but will plainly and modestly declare that you are a child of God and your principles would not allow you to be in a place, even for one occasion, where you could not invite the presence of your Lord. God desires His people to show by their lives the advantage of Christianity over worldliness, to show that they are working on a high, holy plane. My Life Today, July 30th.
1: I encourage you to be ye doers of the word and not hearers only. Thank you for listening, and be sure to join us tomorrow for your daily devotional reading.

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1: I met my ex-wife, and her family were real big into drugs, and it started out with them wanting me to go to the doctor to help get them drugs. And, you know, I'm noticing they're going to the doctor, they're coming back with like 60 pills, and they're selling these pills for like $1,000. And I'm thinking, wow, this is a lot of money I'm giving these people, so I'm just going to start selling it myself. My problem with that was, we had all this money, but we was absolutely miserable. She would go out and sleep with other guys to get drugs, and that ended my marriage. But during this time, I have to get a job to build back up to where I was at, to open my shop again. So I get a job at Food City, and when I get this job at Food City, there's my wife now, Rebecca. She's a cashier there, and when I walk in, she's the most beautiful girl I've ever seen in my life. I was like, man, I could never have a girl like that. Wow, she's so beautiful. But as I'm working with her, she's actually kind of mean to me. And she's saying, I don't want anything to do with you. Get away from me, stuff like that. But, you know, I just keep being nice to her and keep trying to give her my phone number. And it's around Christmas Eve. We'd just been dating for a little while and moved in together. My ex-wife shows up with my three children that I had by her. And she's like, here's your kids, here's their birth certificates, here's their social security cards, I'm done. And we're starting a family. We already have three kids. During this time, we spent the next year watching nothing but Amazing Facts on YouTube. I didn't even know they even had a website at this time. I just knew that this little guy on YouTube was super smart, was teaching Bible, and I wanted to follow him. I wanted to be a Christian. I've gave my life to God now because of these truths that I'm learning from Doug Batchelor. Just because Doug taught it didn't make me real sure about going to this church. I really didn't want anything to do with it, but I call the guy up and I'm telling him, and I'm not very nice about it actually. I'm telling him, look, we was thinking about coming to your church, and he's really nice, and he's like, well, you're more than welcome to. We'd like to have you come. And I'm like, well, hold on, I'm gonna lay down some ground rules. I'm telling him, I said, look here, I'm covered in tattoos, and I'm a tattoo artist. And he don't say, well, you know, wow, I didn't know all that, don't come to my church. He says, you're more than welcome, we would love to have you, please come. He asked me what I want to do, and I said, well, I want to preach. I said, I have all these truths, I have all this knowledge, stuff I'd never known before, stuff if I'd have had when I was younger that would have been life-changing to me. I said, I got to share this with the world. I said, I want to preach, I want to teach. He gives me the book, says, study that. Well, now that I'm a Bible worker, I'm able to go reach people that most of the normal churches wouldn't even bother to even speak to. I'm able to go out and reach the people who have lived the life that I've lived. I'm able to let them know that I am like you. I've been there. I've done that. I want to show you what my life is like now. I want to teach you this Bible. I want to show you what Jesus can do for you. It's not too late.

In desert canyons, ferns will flourish, sprouting from the bone-dry walls. None of them is kept alive by current rainfall. Little ever reaches them. But rain that cooled the mesa 500 feet above 20 years ago seeps down through sedimentary rock to deliver needed moisture. The source is slow, no doubt, but savingly, it keeps the green things growing. So it is with grace in us. The saving wrought by Jesus' sacrifice began a flow that still is watering whatever's dry in us. We may have been saved in a moment, but the slow water of deep holiness seeps down to the stony layers of relationships and attitudes and deserts we've never even hoped to water. One day, we give up grudges, half surprising ourselves, and certainly surprising those who wounded us. Weeks later, we begin to reach beyond our comfort zone to love the unloved and the graceless. Our most important relationships, our friendships and our marriages, begin to shift. We hold our tongues. We listen more. We offer comfort where we once doled out our wit or scorn. The grace that saves us always changes us, sometimes at once, more often slowly, imperceptibly. This is as fully Jesus' work as blazing noonday turnarounds. He who began a good work in you will bring it to completion at the day of Jesus Christ. Allow what's dry to grow toward green and stay in grace.

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1: One of the most fascinating websites you can go on is called Wars in the World. Daily news on wars in the world and on new states. There's a list of ongoing conflicts. This is updated November 17, 2011. It says that in Africa, there are 22 countries that are involved in war. Going down to Asia, there are 14 countries involved in war. Going down to Europe, 9 countries, and the list just goes on and on, talking about all of the battles taking place on this planet. The book of Revelation describes one final war, which most people don't know anything about. It's in Revelation chapter 12, verse 17. The Bible says that the dragon was angry with the woman representing God's church, and he went to make war with the remnant of her seed, which keep the commandments of God and have the testimony of Jesus Christ. We may not be involved in a direct military conflict, but we're all in this war, and there's no escaping it. And the war has to do with the dragon, representing the devil, and those who keep God's commandments and have the testimony of Jesus Christ. And they are called God's remnant, his final people in these last days, who are commandment keepers and who don't follow the world, the flesh, or the devil. Whose side are you on? Whose side am I on? Those who stand up for Jesus and who follow the Ten Commandments in these last days of moral confusion and global sin, they are God's soldiers, and they are preparing themselves by the grace of God to be delivered when Jesus comes a second time to take us home. May God help us to stand for His commandments in these last days. You have just heard His voice today.
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0: Don't forget to pick up the kids from school. I have a meeting today, remember?
1: You have a meeting. I remember.
0: No, about the kids, remember?
1: I got it. I'll take care of it. No problem.
0: You also need to take care of supper. I won't be here.
1: Uh-huh.
0: Are you listening? You need to feed them.
1: Right. I feed them.
0: Cake and ice cream do not constitute a meal.
1: I know what constitutes a meal.
0: What about their baths?
1: What about them?
0: You promised you would make sure they had their baths, brushed their teeth, and did their homework.
1: Do their baths, take their teeth, brush their homework. Got it. No problem.
0: Jack?
1: Go. Everything will be fine. I got this.
0: And whatever you do, don't let them get run over.
1: Really? Have you ever had one of those conversations where you really wish you could have a do-over?
2: All the time. In this particular case, this couple needs a do-over because they fall into a pattern called invalidation, where they're basically saying, you don't measure up.
1: Mm-hmm. And they do this through over-instructing.
2: She comes in with a request that's all right. She just is reminding him mm-hmm. about what they've talked about earlier.
1: Right.
2: But she overdoes it. And when he says, I've got this, she says, no, you don't.
1: Yeah. And, you know, sending that kind of a message says, I don't trust you to be a good parent. I don't think you're responsible. You're not going to do what you've promised to do, and our children are at risk.
2: And over time, that's going to impact the way he actually performs mm-hmm. his duties as a father.
1: Now, he could help the situation by engaging. He seems distracted, and that really frustrates her. So mm-hmm. he could make eye contact earlier and tell her earlier in the conversation, yes, I've got this. I'm really going to do this. You're going to be okay.
2: In every conversation that goes wrong, there is a point at which someone could make a different decision that would probably send the conversation down a different path. Mm-hmm. So they get a chance for a do-over.
1: That's right. We're going to rewind the conversation, and as we do, watch for those decision points.
0: Don't forget, you need to pick up the kids after school. I have a meeting today, remember?
1: You have a meeting. I remember.
0: No, about the kids, remember?
1: Of course. I'll take care of it.
0: You also need to take care of supper. I won't be here.
1: Honey. Honey. Don't worry. I know how to take care of the kids.
0: I know you do. But I know how busy you are, too, so... I wrote this little reminder note.
1: Okay. Good idea. Thank you.
0: Mm-hmm.
1: We'll miss you.
0: See you. I'll miss you too. Bye.
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2: Many couples have differing parenting styles that can cause arguments. Today on Mad About Marriage, a couple shares their struggles in getting on the same page for parenting. Now, here's Mike and Gail.
3: Welcome to Mad About Marriage. Frank and Liz have the same goals as parents, to be great role models for their two sons and raise them to be good men. But like many of us, their parenting styles are a little different, and this sometimes creates a little conflict. Welcome to the show, guys.
4: Hi, how are you?
5: We're glad you're here. Thank you for coming.
3: How long have you been married?
6: 8 years.
3: 8 years. That's great. And
5: wow.
3: You've got two boys?
6: Yes.
3: How old are they?
6: 6-year-old and 8-month-old.
3: Bless your heart.
5: Wow, that's a that's a busy household, isn't it?
6: Very busy.
3: It is. That's
5: You're
3: awash in testosterone, aren't you, with these boys?
5: All these boys, yeah.
3: All over the place. But it's fun for you?
6: Yes, very fun.
5: Well, we got to meet them behind stage, and they're just super little guys.
3: They're a delight.
5: So cute.
3: That's cool. Now, is there a difference in your parenting styles, you think?
6: Yes, there is. I feel like I'm more easy on them.
3: Okay.
6: I kind of let the older one get away with more than my husband. My husband demands more respect. He expects more out of them.
5: Uh-huh.
3: What do you think that is?
6: And I kind of baby them more.
3: Why is that?
6: Some of the time I think it's just the women versus the men.
3: Uh-huh. That could be
6: women
3: part
6: are
3: of
6: more
3: it.
6: Nurturing, mm-hmm. and the men maybe they expect more because it's a boy, more of a leader.
3: Yeah.
5: Yeah.
3: Is that the only thing going on, you
5: think? I
3: think
5: that's pretty common, don't you, for the mom to be, you know, a little more coddling maybe or nurturing, and dads are a little stronger approach.
3: Yeah. You think that's the only thing going on there is for why there's a difference? Is it more gender based or is there something else?
6: Just my personality versus my husband, probably.
3: Okay.
6: Just the way we were raised too, maybe differently.
3: Frank, how were you raised?
4: I was raised very strict.
3: Is that right?
4: Oh, yeah.
3: Kind of a driven home?
4: Yes. Yes.
3: How'd you like that?
4: I mean, looking back as an adult or a father myself, I see a lot of benefits.
3: Mm-hmm.
4: As a child and even in my young 20s, you know, there were certain things I didn't like.
3: Yeah. Mm-hmm.
4: So I was kind of glad that I didn't become a parent until into my late 20s or 30s.
3: Mm-hmm.
4: It was something that I had time to pick what I didn't, or move out what I didn't like, and keep what I did like, as well as I got to see, I was exposed to a number of other philosophies in parenting as I was growing and meeting new people, whether it be in college or just, you know, life in itself.
5: There's a lot to that, isn't there? To actually get to the maturity level where you look at where you've been and say, I like this, I don't like that.
4: Yes.
5: That's cool.
4: Yes.
5: What was your home like growing up?
6: A little bit less strict.
3: Mm-hmm.
6: My mom did a lot for me. If I ever got in trouble, I didn't have my homework done on time, a project, she would step in and rescue me a lot.
3: Is that right?
6: My dad was laid back. He didn't do a lot of discipline, so it's a little bit different.
5: Yeah. Are both of you feel like you're kind of close to your families?
6: Not too much. They live in Michigan and we're out here.
5: Yeah.
6: So we talk on the phone. We visit every year or so.
3: But there's a good relationship with family members on both sides?
4: Yeah. Yes.
3: Okay.
6: Yeah.
3: All right. The things we're checking for this, sometimes people have had an upbringing that they liked and that they want to replicate in their own homes. And apparently that's something of what's happening here. You weren't scarred emotionally by your home of origin, right?
6: No.
3: Neither one of you were? But the tendency is to replicate that which we've had in our home, unless there's just such a tragic experience that we sometimes overcompensate and we go the other extreme. But neither one of you seems to be doing that. There's more parenting the way you were parented. And then now the question is, how do we blend that so that there won't be conflict between the two of you and that the boys will grow up in a healthy environment? Make sense?
6: Mm-hmm.
4: Yeah.
3: All right. So what have you been doing so far in order to bridge this gap between the two styles?
4: I think it'd be more compartmentalizing.
3: Is that right?
4: Yeah, I would say that would be probably be the best definition.
5: Yeah. Mm-hmm. Kind of like you take care of this part, and I'll take care of this part.
4: Yeah, like for mostly now, she is handling the young one for the most part.
5: Mm-hmm. I mean, because he's still a baby.
4: Yeah, I interact, but for the most part, she's handled that, and you know, and I'm out and about, you know, with the older one for the most part.
5: And that's kind of a nice thing. It takes a little of the pressure off having to take care of both of them at the same time.
6: Yes. Right. Mm-hmm.
3: Does your older son, and again, I ask this because we raise kids, okay?
4: Right.
3: Does he ever have the tendency to play one against the other, knowing who's the easier touch?
6: Yes, he definitely knows.
3: Surely not. So this is a normal boy.
5: So tell us about that.
6: It's mostly... he loves candy. He loves sweets.
3: Oh, yeah?
6: So a lot of times it's like, can I have a piece of candy? Can I have a cookie? He'll ask both of us, or ask me, especially because he knows I'll give in more.
5: Yeah.
6: Another thing is watching cartoons before bed. Just anything like those kind of things that he wants.
5: Yeah, he knows who to ask.
3: Mm-hmm. So let me ask you this. Has he ever asked you, Dad, first and gotten a no, and then go to Mom to counteract what Dad has said?
4: He has done that, and he's done it right in front of me before.
3: Surely not.
5: And then what happened? I mean, every parent goes through that.
3: Everyone, we're the poster children for that.
4: This happens to us. Said, what? I just told you no. Why are you asking her? And he pretty much said, well, sometimes she says yes.
5: Was there ever a conversation behind the scenes after that, then, between the two of you about that?
4: I think it's more of acceptance. It's just those things. You know, I've learned, you know, and especially in our early marriage years, there was definitely a lot of conflict, especially with him as he was growing in 2 and 3. And, you know, I'm someone that's a little bit more demanding and expecting to be done right by my standards.
3: By your standards, okay.
4: And you know, as we've gone through the marriage, you know, through the years in the marriage, and, you know, she's as soft-spoken as she is, she really knows how to put the heels in. So it just becomes a war. So there's certain things that I pick to say, you know,
5: to let
4: this will just, Liz will be Liz, and that's how it'll be.
3: So it's tough to say no to your sons, but you can say no to your husband on this issue. You can't dig your heels in.
6: I can be stubborn.
3: Surely not.
5: Most of us are that way, aren't we?
4: Those actually have been my exact words.
3: Is that right? So this is not a new conversation to you then?
6: No. And he's gotten better. I mean, it's kind of pick your battles. It's like, is it really worth getting upset at each other about smaller things?
3: The question is, all right, it's smart to pick your battles, but the question is there resentment over not being able to go to a certain area? That makes sense to you? In other words, all right, I pick my battles, but I know there's a difference here. The question is, does that leave you with a sense of resentment towards each other, or has it?
4: I would say yes.
3: You would say yes at times it has?
4: Yeah. I mean, it's a bet. I'm not sure if it's really a resentment that we have different, or if it's a, you know, we both like to have control of the situation. So maybe it's, you know, you feel like you have lost that battle. And I think sometimes that, you know, it's, if you think it in those words, which it's easy, if you've been brought up in that way, it's very easy to think in those terms.
5: Well, I hope you understand how common this battle is.
3: Yeah. You guys are strange.
5: You are not alone. It happens almost in every
3: family. Watching the show and say, hello, that's us.
5: Yeah.
3: And we're going to give everyone a break for just a minute and take a commercial, and then we'll be right back. And we will be right back after this.
2: When we return, Mike and Gail will discuss how to stop your child from playing one parent off the other.

0: The secret's out.
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2: Welcome back. We're talking to Frank and Liz, who have different parenting styles, and they're looking to balance those out a bit. And so we've talked about how sometimes when we don't agree on parenting styles, and our kids can go back and forth and get what they want from one and not the other, it creates resentment in the marriage. And so have you guys actually had, you know, these conversations together about, I don't like the way you're doing things?
3: We've had some.
4: Mm-hmm. How about right now? Are you talking about it now, or have you just decided, you know, this is better not to go there right now?
3: Sometimes it's better not to go there, so we won't fight.
2: Yeah, mm-hmm. because ultimately you want peace in the house.
3: Yes, yeah.
2: Yeah.
3: We don't want to be fighting.
4: No.
2: You know, it's interesting that studies show that it really doesn't matter as much whether the rules in the home are strict or whether they're more lax. But the main thing is that they're consistent. Mm-hmm. And so that may be one of the things that you begin your conversation with is, how can we be consistent so that the boys see, you know, whether it's strict or lax, we're on the same page. Mm-hmm. And I think that may be one of the most difficult things for us sometimes.
4: Yeah, we experience this, differences in our parenting styles as well. And our girls would know who to ask for what, because certain areas I was more lax, other areas Gail mm-hmm. was more lax. And so whenever they came to ask me for something, my first question was, have you asked your mother? And because rule number one for me is I was not going to contradict anything that she had told the girls, because I wanted to make sure that we had a united front. If I disagreed with what she said, I would support it in front of the girls, and then privately we would have a conversation. Would a plan of that nature be something that the two of you think you could work?
5: I would love that.
2: Yeah?
3: Yeah.
4: So both of you just have that habit.
3: Yeah.
4: Have you asked your mother? Have you asked your dad yet?
3: Yeah.
2: Yeah.
3: I mean, he's just starting to get to the age.
4: Yeah.
3: Where he's doing it, so. Uh-huh.
4: And believe me, it's coming more and more.
3: It's going to be more, yeah.
2: Yeah, so if you guys can address it now, then you're ahead of the game.
3: Yeah.
2: Yeah.
4: Because more than anything else, he needs to see that mom and dad are of one mind. And, you know, the fact is that you're not going to be perfectly there. Because, first of all, you've already talked about the gender differences that exist between the two of you. That's obvious. And then your home of origin was so different. Hello. Gail grew up in one of these perfect homes, you know, the old 50s sitcom, Father Knows Best. That's where she grew up. I grew up in The Simpsons, you know? So there was a great deal of difference in the way that we approached life. Mm-hmm. You guys are no different than us in that respect. I mean, you know, it's not that one family was more dysfunctional than the other. It's just that there was a difference. Mm-hmm. And so the key is for you to be able to come together. Another key for you is to learn conflict resolution skills. In other words, how do you have the discussion without killing each other? And have you read anything or learned any models for conflict resolution that would be good for you? Have you tried that?
3: No.
5: I would say no.
4: All right. There are some excellent models out there. And one of the things you could do, a good counselor can help coach you through this. Just simply go to a counselor and say, we need to learn one thing, and that is conflict resolution skills. Can you give us a pattern for resolving conflict together? And it's not just about the boys. You know, they're not going to be the only area of conflict you guys have in your life. You're going to have conflict over a lot of issues because, well, you're human beings and you're different. We've been married 36 years. Hello, conflicts still exist. Mm-hmm. It's a part of being human. And we're marriage educators, for crying out loud. You know, conflicts still exist. So the question for you is this. Are you willing to commit to learning the skills necessary to resolve this issue between the two of you?
3: Yes.
5: Yes.
4: You are. All right, no matter what it takes, you're going to learn the skills. Yeah, it's nothing like a man putting you on spot in national TV here, right? Yeah, that's really tough, isn't it? But really, that's going to be the key for a lot of the things that you're going through now. And you may come to a resolution that is different than either one of you would have chosen independently. But as long as you are unified on it, then that's going to make the difference for you. Liz, what ultimately do you want to happen with your sons? What do you want them to be?
3: Successful.
4: Successful?
3: In life. Happy.
4: Happy. Mm-hmm. How about you?
5: I mean, I want them to be successful, but I want them to be respectful. I want them to be something that, you know, strong, respectful men that people can count on.
2: Yeah. Mm-hmm. Yeah. Mm-hmm. And I know that you do a lot with sports with your older boy.
5: Yes.
2: And you coach and things.
5: Mm-hmm. Yes.
2: What are the values that you see in that? I mean, I'm assuming that both of you agree that sports are a good thing for them.
3: Working as a team.
4: Yeah.
2: Mm-hmm.
3: That's the biggest thing.
2: Yeah.
4: Working with each other. Mm-hmm.
2: And he plays a number of sports, I understand, right?
5: Yes.
2: What are you involved in?
5: You know, right now he's doing baseball and basketball. He also does soccer and flag football.
2: Wow.
5: Yeah.
2: He's a little athlete, isn't he?
3: And taekwondo. He does after school.
5: Really? Yeah,
3: after school program he goes
5: to. Taekwondo, yeah.
2: He's an active little guy.
3: Yes.
5: Very active, yes.
2: Yeah. So
4: well, I applaud
2: really
4: you
2: good.
4: With that you've gotten him out using his body, that he's out active, mm-hmm. because that's going to pay dividends long term, as you well know.
5: Yes.
4: It's better for the kid than playing video games.
5: Yeah, I just don't understand that.
2: Yeah.
5: Going home and watching cartoons and playing video games all afternoon or all evening and all day. It's something we encourage, I mean, for a couple of different reasons. Mm-hmm. One, to stay active.
4: Yeah.
5: I think it's something. The other thing is, you know, it's a talent. We saw mm-hmm. right from the get-go.
2: Yeah,
4: I mean,
5: if he drew or played music, I think it was something that we would push
2: in that direction.
5: And go in that direction. He would probably still be involved in sports, just because, again, it's a way of exercise.
4: Yeah. Mm-hmm.
5: When
4: that's true.
5: When I was a kid, you could go outside and you could play outside all day long.
4: All day long. Mm-hmm.
5: And you'd hear the bell or the whistle or the yell of mom, and you'd come in for dinner.
4: Yeah.
2: Yeah.
5: You can't do that nowadays.
4: It's harder to do that. You almost have to have someone with a kid at all times,
5: exactly.
4: It seems like. But I'm glad that you're playing with him.
5: Yes.
4: The other thing that I've noticed with this is that you're letting the child's interest drive his activities.
5: Mm-hmm. Yes.
4: And that's key
2: thing.
4: Too.
2: Mm-hmm.
4: Which is one of the ways you know you're not driving a kid too hard, is if indeed he's enjoying what he's doing, then it's not too much of a drive.
5: Right.
4: There's no frustration there.
5: And that's a balance, because especially when we started when he was three, and even sometimes now, not as much now, but mm-hmm. I see when I've talked to a lot of different parents, we'd hear like, we had our child go try soccer or try baseball, and they'd be like, mm-hmm. and he just didn't seem like he would fight us to go to the practices. Yeah. And be disinterested. I'm like, mm-hmm. well, he's three.
4: Yeah, you know, he's three. Give me a break.
5: Or they bring him to the first one and he's crying, so they don't bring him back.
4: Yeah. Mm-hmm.
5: And it's one of those things where I feel like that we said push him a little bit, just kind of keep going, stay with it. You committed to it. I think that's enough something.
4: Finish out a commitment.
5: Mm-hmm. Exactly. And then he
4: I got a commitment to stop now.
5: Yes.
4: So we're going to do that.
5: Sorry about that.
4: No, not at all. You're fine. We'll be back with a final word right after this.
0: Stay tuned. We'll be right back. Some secrets are meant to be kept. Some are meant to be shared. But the secrets that matter most are the secrets of the kingdom.
6: Somewhere.
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0: We've been talking today with Frank and Liz about their marriage and their parenting styles. And I just want to applaud you guys because, you know, both of you definitely have your boys' best interests at heart. Mm-hmm. And you're finding ways to use your older boy's talents for sure, and your little one, I know you'll do the same as he comes along. But being close to them and spending time with them, and you're doing that intentionally, and I think that's an awesome thing.
1: Yeah, and it takes a sacrifice to do that, as you well know. You give up other things to make that happen, but I applaud both of you for doing it. And what I encourage you to do is maybe get to a counselor and just ask for that one specific thing. Can you give us the skills that we need in order to resolve conflict so that resentment doesn't build? If you deal with it one at a time, gently, and you do it in a way that won't have you blow up at each other, then you can resolve the conflict and feel better about your parenting styles and about your marriage as well. That's what we encourage you to do. All right?
2: Thank you.
1: Thank you so much, guys, for being here. We appreciate your openness and vulnerability.
0: Thank you so much.
1: And thank you for being a part of this one as well. We look forward to seeing you again next time. But until then, you take care of yourself. Bye-bye.
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I always wanted to be a daddy's girl. From the time I was very small, I saw other girls that had fathers around, and I always felt different. My natural father left when I believe I was 4 months old, and I did not have a relationship with him. And deep down, honestly, I always felt like, what did I do? Why didn't he love me? And that's soul-shattering for a child. My stepfather came into the picture when I was 2 years old, and he was sexually abusing me, physically abusing me, and psychologically abusing me for many, many years. The biggest thought that I can remember back then is having my first thought of suicide when I was 10 years old. And being so afraid all the time that it was causing stomach pains, that I would literally be doubled over. I just kept thinking, why doesn't anyone know what's going on in this house? Can't they hear him screaming at me? You know, don't they notice that something is wrong? Don't I seem different? I'm not right. I'm 10 and I feel like I'm dying. Can you not see me? And out of self-preservation, I finally just blocked it out of my head for many years and just didn't remember anymore. It was very, very lonely. I did start drinking when I was 14 years old. What had happened was I had a flashback of being molested, and it shattered me, and I did not know how to cope with it. So I started mixing all different kinds of hard alcohol together and smoking weed and being sexually promiscuous. And that was just the beginning of many years of hell. It wasn't until several years later I realized that I needed to get help in order to stop using the drugs, because I had been separated from God at that point. And I knew that if I didn't get help, that there was not going to be God for me anymore, that I was going to completely take myself away from Him. And something just clicked inside me. All my life, I felt like God wasn't there for me. And what I realized was that He was. I will never forget the time that I was sitting there in church and there was a silk lithograph of Jesus Christ up on the altar, and I could not even look at it, because in my soul, I knew that what I was doing was wrong, but I couldn't stop. Not even talking about what it was doing to me physically, but that brand new friend that I had found in God, I was pulling myself away from Him. During that time, off and on, I'd turn on the TV and Pastor Doug would be there. And one thing that he always said that caught my eye is he always said, "Don't take my word for it. Go check your Bible." Amazing Facts helped save my life. It took me years, but I finally found God. I finally healed that little girl that was so shattered, that had no self-esteem, that all her innocence had been taken. God gave back everything, and then some. And I go through trials. I'm a single parent. I'm a recovering addict. I have MS and I have fibromyalgia, and I am blessed. I am blessed because I am so mighty with the Lord. Everything that was ever stolen from me, God gave back. And on top of that, He gave me forgiveness. And that's what I want everyone to know. He took a broken woman and turned her into a warrior.

There's nothing quite as satisfying or as dangerous as the certainty that we are right and someone else is wrong. We relish those rare moments of rightness because they wrap us in an unaccustomed virtue, as though we suddenly were several inches taller. Should we be sharp in underlining their mistake? Or should we play it cool and let embarrassment be the bitter aftertaste for those who got it wrong? We toy with power as cats abuse their mice. But there's another, better way to be both right and righteous. Above all, love each other deeply, the Bible says, because love covers over a multitude of sins. The grace that blotted out our sins, that made us whole, is grace available to give when others fail. In fact, we show our gratitude for grace by offering it to those who have no place to hide, who wither in the judgment of their peers. Grace isn't fully part of us until it is re-given. We learn much more of mercy when we're merciful to those like us who don't deserve forgiveness. Freely you have received, freely give, Jesus says. And in the giving, we discover our true size as sinners wrapped in grace. Re-gift the grace that's given you and stay in it.

0: within the words of life, that there are mysteries running wild.
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2: Human history is filled with amazing discoveries, great discoveries, such as electricity, or the wreckage of the Titanic at the bottom of the Atlantic Ocean, or the existence of a human cell. And yet all of these discoveries, as great as they are not as important as the discovery of heaven's last call to the human race before the return of Jesus Christ. And that message is in Revelation chapter 14, verses 6 to 12. Verse 6 talks about another angel flying in the midst of heaven, having the everlasting gospel of Jesus Christ. Verse 7 announces that we're living in the hour of judgment, and how important it is that we worship the creator of heaven and earth. Verse 8 talks about the fall of Babylon and how all the world has become drunk with the wine of this apostate system. And verse 9 warns about the beast and the image and the importance of avoiding its deadly mark. Discoveries from the Bible, three angels' messages before the return of Jesus Christ. In the days of Noah, God told people to get into a boat, and that boat had three stories. It was a three-story ark. And in the book of Revelation, God has a message represented by three angels. In the days of Noah, those that got into the boat were protected from the flood. And in the book of Revelation, those who understand and accept these messages will be protected from the lake of fire at the end of the world and will be prepared for the soon return of Jesus Christ. Discoveries. More important than the Titanic, electricity, or the cell is to discover heaven's last call in the book of Revelation, chapter 14, verses 6 to 12. You have just heard His voice today.
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1: Our Daily Bread, July 30th. Thou art the Christ.

0: Jesus. Thou art the Christ. From that time forth began Jesus to show unto his disciples how that he must go unto Jerusalem and suffer many things of the elders and chief priests and scribes, and be killed and be raised again the third day. Matthew chapter 16, verse 21. Hitherto he had refrained from making known to them anything relative to his sufferings and death. In his conversation with Nicodemus, he said, "As Moses lifted up the serpent in the wilderness, even so must the Son of Man be lifted up, that whosoever believeth in him should not perish, but have eternal life." John chapter 3, verses 14 and 15. But the disciples did not hear this, and had they heard, would not have understood. But now they have been with Jesus, listening to his words, beholding his works, until, notwithstanding the humility of his surroundings and the opposition of priests and people, they can join in the testimony of Peter, "Thou art the Christ, the Son of the living God." Now the time has come for the veil that hides the future to be withdrawn. From that time forth began Jesus to show unto his disciples how that he must go unto Jerusalem and suffer many things of the elders and chief priests and scribes, and be killed, and be raised again the third day. Speechless with grief and amazement, the disciples listened. Christ had accepted Peter's acknowledgement of him as the Son of God, and now his words, pointing to his suffering and death, seemed incomprehensible. Peter could not keep silent. He laid hold upon his master as if to draw him back from his impending doom, exclaiming, "Be it far from thee, Lord, this shall not be unto thee." Peter loved his Lord, but Jesus did not commend him for thus manifesting the desire to shield him from suffering. Peter's words were not such as would be a help and solace to Jesus in the great trial before him. They were not in harmony with God's purpose of grace toward a lost world, nor with the lesson of self-sacrifice that Jesus had come to teach by his own example. Peter did not desire to see the cross in the work of Christ. The impression which his words would make was directly opposed to that which Christ desired to make on the minds of his followers, and the Savior was moved to utter one of the sternest rebukes that ever fell from his lips. "Get thee behind me, Satan, thou art an offense to me, for thou savorest not the things that be of God, but those that be of men." Satan was trying to discourage Jesus and turn him from his mission, and Peter, in his blind love, was giving voice to the temptation. The prince of evil was the author of the thought. His instigation was behind that impulsive appeal. In the wilderness, Satan had offered Christ the dominion of the world on condition of forsaking the path of humiliation and sacrifice. Now he was presenting the same temptation to the disciple of Christ. He was seeking to fix Peter's gaze upon the earthly glory, that he might not behold the cross to which Jesus desired to turn his eyes. And through Peter, Satan was again pressing the temptation upon Jesus. But the Savior heeded it not. His thought was for his disciple. Satan had interposed between Peter and his master, that the heart of the disciple might not be touched at the vision of Christ's humiliation for him. The words of Christ were spoken not to Peter, but to the one who was trying to separate him from his Redeemer. "Get thee behind me, Satan. No longer interpose between me and my erring servant. Let me come face to face with Peter, that I may reveal to him the mystery of my love." It was to Peter a bitter lesson, and one which he learned but slowly, that the path of Christ on earth lay through agony and humiliation. The disciple shrank from fellowship with his Lord in suffering, but in the heat of the furnace fire, he was to learn its blessing. Long afterward, when his active form was bowed with the burden of years and labors, he wrote, "Beloved, Think it not strange concerning the fiery trial which is to try you, as though some strange thing happened unto you, but rejoice inasmuch as ye are partakers of Christ's sufferings, that when his glory shall be revealed, ye may be glad also with exceeding joy. 1 Peter chapter 4, verses 12 and 13. This passage was taken from the Desire of Ages, pages 415 and 416. Our Daily Bread, July 30th.
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0: My parents got divorced when I was 3 or 4, and then I was basically unchurched most of my life. I had a girlfriend in high school tell me that she had to break up with me because I wasn't a Christian. I thought, that's weird. I believe in God. Why would she say that? Not realizing I was living a horrible life with foul language, was mean, and other stuff. And that kind of challenged me initially. And then my dad, 9/11, woke him up, that he wasn't ready to meet his Lord, though he was a man that I valued and knew loved me, didn't doubt that. But he just knew he needed more. So he started watching TV ministries first, Baptist preachers and others, and he was kind of intrigued by what he was learning. And so when he turned me on to this television station, first thing that I got access to was Doug Batchelor's Most Amazing Prophecy series that he did in Berrien Springs, Michigan. And I remember when I first watched this, my background was Baptist-ish of sorts, but I remember when I first watched this series, I remember thinking, I've never heard that before about the state of the dead or about the Sabbath or the commandments or the rapture or other things. And I remember thinking to myself, I've never heard that before, but that's what the text says. And that kept happening. And I had this experience of just wondering, like, well, what else have I believed that isn't as it is, you know? And the more I watched, the more helpful it became. But again, he kind of took a different perspective on the messages, so it was fresh to me. But I just, these things I had never heard before, and I just realized, like, there's so much stuff in the Bible that no one's talking about and that people need to know. And so I ended up in this awkward situation that some of my friends who didn't believe what I was coming to believe, I didn't know how to communicate with them. And so one of the things that helped me initially was the SabbathTruth.com website, the TruthAboutHell.com, and the Truth About Death, and some of those resource websites and Amazing Facts have put together that were just full of resources. If I needed an answer to something that someone brought up, there would be a 95% chance that Amazing Facts would have something that I could use. It makes witnessing even easier in that sense. The Amazing Facts Prophecy Study Bible was my first real Bible that I had of a more trusted translation. The Bible study guides were in the back of it. They had a lot of other resources that were helpful. If you can hand a book to somebody and you can pick up a phone and call Amazing Facts, you have everything you need. And so I was just printing off stuff and handing it to people, you know, like, here's what I'm coming to realize. This is true. It's in the Bible. And it was a huge blessing to me and a real help just to kind of help me to better understand what the message was and understand it for myself and to have resources to put in the hands of other people. It was invaluable. Some time went by. I eventually went to a school of evangelism and was baptized. And then I had this amazing opportunity that after being in ministry for about 5 or 6 years, Doug Batchelor was going to be the main speaker at a youth event. And I was actually going to be doing a seminar at this youth event. And it was just this amazing kind of full circle experience that the first person that I came in contact with in Adventism to hear the message, to have it make sense, to be able to do ministry together with them in whatever role possible, just meant the world to me. And to be able to tell him my story and tell him thank you was invaluable. And so God just gave me a precious gift in affording that opportunity, and I'll never forget that. My name is Dee. Thank you for changing my life.
1: Love your enemies. It's one of Jesus' best-known statements and one of the most misunderstood. The mere mention of those who hurt us, slandered us, or victimized us uncovers all our buried helplessness and anger. Our memories work too well. We can't summon the will to overlook the painful past. The thought of one day loving those who wounded us seems just another of faith's impossibilities. And so we need a power greater than ourselves, which is just what we have received. God's love has been poured into our hearts through the Holy Spirit, which has been given to us. Only the gift of supernatural grace, the kind the Father has shown to us while we were still sinners, can ever move us to reimagine our enemies as friends. See what love the Father has given us, that we should be called children of God, and that is what we are. Our enemies are just as fully loved by God as we are. When we receive His gift of love, we learn in time to gift it unto them. Grace is this angry world's best hope for healing. So stay in grace.

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1: I'm a minister, the director of White Horse Media, and I travel widely. I've held Bible prophecy seminars throughout North America and overseas, and every time I travel, I can't wait to come home. I have a wife named Kristen. I have two small children, Seth and Abby, and they're always just longing for Daddy to come home. And when I finally do come home and I, you know, put my arms around them and they put their arms around me and I hear my little children say, "Daddy, Daddy, you're home." What a blessing it is to my heart. And as I think about me coming home to my kids and my wife, I think about the book of Revelation, chapter 1, verse 7, where the Bible says, "Behold, he is coming with clouds, and every eye will see him." This coming is much more important than my coming back to my family. It's more important than any coming that you've ever been involved in. This is the coming of Jesus Christ. And again, the Bible is clear. Behold, which means sit up, take notice, don't miss it. He is coming with clouds, and every eye will see him. Whatever the color of our eyes, people have blue eyes, brown eyes, hazel eyes, or whatever mixture in between, the Bible is clear that Jesus is not coming in secret, that every eye will see him, and that he will come at the end of the days to gather a people and to take them to heaven. I can't wait for that day. Just as sure as I'm here talking to you, as sure as I have a wife, as sure as I have kids, as sure as I have a dog and a cat, as sure as this book is true, the Bible is clear. Behold, he is coming with clouds, and every eye will see him. You've just heard his voice today.
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passage of the eighth psalm, psalm number 8, which reads as follows. O Lord, our Lord, how excellent is thy name in all the earth, who has set thy glory above the heavens.

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1: This Day with God, a devotional by Ellen White. July 30th, promised strength for the day.

0: promised, strength for the day, whereby are given unto us exceeding great and precious promises, that by these ye might be partakers of the divine nature, having escaped the corruption that is in the world through lust. 2 Peter chapter 1, verse 4. I long for physical strength and health, for mental clearness, that I may render to God acceptable service. Ye have not chosen me, Christ said, but I have chosen you, and ordained you, that ye should go and bring forth fruit, and that your fruit should remain, that whatsoever ye shall ask of the Father in my name, he may give it you. John chapter 15, verse 16. The word is full of precious promises. I shall have strength of eyesight. I shall have strength of brain. I shall have clearness of conception and the inspiration of the Holy Spirit, because I ask in the name of Jesus. Precious Savior, he gave his life for me. Oh, the depth of the riches, both of the wisdom and knowledge of God. How unsearchable are his judgments and his ways past finding out. For who hath known the mind of the Lord? Or who hath been his counselor? Or who hath first given to him, and it shall be recompensed unto him again? For of him, and through him, and to him are all things, to whom be glory forever. Amen. Romans chapter 11, verses 33 to 36. I long for the benefits that we all may receive through faith. Now is our opportunity to hide our life with Christ in God. Every moment of our time is precious. The precious talents lent us of God are to be employed in his service. Ye are not your own, for ye are bought with a price. Therefore glorify God in your body and in your spirit, which are God's. 1 Corinthians chapter 6, verses 19 and 20. Yes, we are the Lord's blood-bought heritage. Whether therefore ye eat or drink or whatsoever ye do, do all to the glory of God. 1 Corinthians chapter 10, verse 31. This God requires of every one who shall compose his family in the kingdom of heaven. All selfishness must be overcome. We must be true to God, true as steel to all his commandments. Human beings frame laws and are very zealous for their enactment. At the same time, they transgressed the highest law from the mightiest sovereign. This they attempt to make null and void. They exalt the human above the divine. Shall I not visit for these things, saith the Lord of hosts? Jeremiah chapter 5, verse 9. Yes, God will reward every man according to his works. This Day with God, July 30th.
1: I encourage you to be ye doers of the word and not hearers only. Thank you for listening, and be sure to join us tomorrow for your daily devotional reading.

I was born in Maryland, but then I moved to Palm Springs when I was about 1 year old. My mom and dad, they got divorced when I was about 3 years old. So I didn't really grow up with a huge father figure in my life. I went to church every Saturday. I went to a private school. Everyone kind of knew each other. For some reason, I decided to go to public school in eighth grade. Going from 100 kids to, I believe, 1,500 kids, it was a huge culture shock. People in the bathrooms would be smoking weed. There was fights after class. I started to listen to more worldly music. Fast forward into high school, I was introduced to smoking weed for the first time. In my senior year, I started to develop anxiety to the point where it would induce a panic attack. My heart would start beating very fast. I'd have shortness of breath. My arms would get numb. I actually went to the ER one time. Finally, I got accepted into Cal State Long Beach. My new therapist or counselor, she decided to prescribe me anti-anxiety medication and antidepressants. It took away my anxiety, and it took away my inhibition. So I started getting into partying, alcohol, drugs, full force. There's a lot of days and weeks that I don't remember. It really started to mess with my grades and with my attendance in class, and to the point where I had been disqualified from college. When that had happened, I ended up going home. All the while, my mom was praying for me. My mom really inspired me how, as a single parent, working full-time, how she still seemed to have such a joyful countenance. She always gave a message of hope, and she was always telling me to look to God, you know, and in the end, things will get better. So one day, I decided to order a small compact Bible for myself online. I started reading from Genesis, and next thing I know, I couldn't put the Bible down. Being home and having a lot of time in my hands, my mom, she recommended that I watch Pastor Doug from Amazing Facts, and I really enjoyed how he would explain things. It was very easy to listen to and easy to understand. He answered the issues that I was faced with very clearly. You know, things like state of the dead, or Christ's second coming, or why is there all of this sin and suffering in the world when we have God in heaven? God had really been revealing to me the things I needed to work on, the weak points in my character. I stopped smoking, I stopped drinking, and the Lord really removed those urges and those cravings from me. I learned to cast my cares upon the Lord and to really lean on God in those moments of worry and anxiety. In Him, I found a hope, you know, of a better tomorrow. My name is Kevin, and thank you for changing my life.

There is no prosecutor or court who dares to bring against our souls the charges we know to be true. At worst, they see the grander crimes, the times when carelessly we broke the law or took what never could be ours. But in our hearts, we know a catalog of faults so dark, so cold, that nothing less than warming grace could ever resurrect our hope. And so the work of God is always to speak peace to fearful souls. Come now, invites the Father of us all, let us reason together. Though your sins are like scarlet, they shall be as white as snow. For God sent the Son into the world not to condemn the world, but that the world might be saved through him. This is the good news, yes, the gospel that we hardly dare to dream is true. There's finally an answer to the deadly accurate indictment, the sentence that we've earned. Against the record of our sins, we see the deep, unblemished holiness of him who gladly offered he would bear the penalty for all we've done, would die the death that should be ours. He was wounded for our transgressions. He was bruised for our iniquities. Upon him was the chastisement that made us whole, and with his stripes we are healed. There's just one exit from this courtroom, only one. If anyone does sin, we have an advocate with the Father, Jesus Christ the righteous. Embrace the offer grace provides and stay in it.

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1: One of the most televised weddings in human history took place on April 29, 2011, in London, inside the Westminster Abbey, between Prince William, Duke of Cambridge, and Catherine Middleton. People around the world were glued to their television sets, and as could be expected, Kate Middleton wore a beautiful white dress. I still remember my wedding day. It wasn't televised, but it was a big event to me and my wife, Kristen. It took place on April 9, the year 2000, in Sacramento, California, and as could be expected, my beautiful bride-to-be also wore a white dress, and she looked stunning. The book of Revelation, chapter 7, describes another wedding, a royal wedding, a bigger wedding in heaven. And in verse 9, the Bible says, "After this I beheld, and lo, a great multitude, which no man could number, of all kindreds, nations, tongues, and people. They stood before the throne of God and before the Lamb, clothed with white robes." White robes. Whether you're a boy or a girl, a man or a woman, God's plan is that you be a part of that wedding, that you wear a white robe on that great day when the church is married to the Lord Jesus Christ. And what we need to do to get ready for it is to turn away from sin, to the darkness, from the darkness and evil of this world, and trust in Jesus Christ as our personal Savior, invite Him into our hearts, give our whole lives to Him, and if we do, He promises He will place upon us a pure white robe. God has a white robe for you. Will you wear it? Let's get ready for the big wedding, the royal wedding. You have just heard His voice today.
0: If you enjoyed this short devotional with Steve Wolberg, you can hear more messages online at

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And the music, oh yeah, it slaps.

0: Amazing facts change lives.
1: It was ongoing with me. I would get up and drink. I would go to work and drink. I would come home and drink. And that was my way of life. I had an older sister, and in 2008, we received a phone call from her husband saying that she was involved in a very serious home accident. She had fallen outside on her patio. It was a concrete patio, and she hit her head because she was in a drunken stupor. And she needed emergency brain surgery because of the trauma that she had suffered. And so they were able to stop the bleeding in her brain, but her organs started shutting down one by one. So here I was, you know, hadn't had a drink, being a full-blown alcoholic myself, hadn't had a drink in probably a full day, which was, you know, a lifetime for me. And during the time we were watching there, and they said that she wasn't going to make it, and we had made the decision as a group, you know, with her children present and her husband, that they were just going to go ahead and pull the plug. And during that time, watching her fade away, God forgive me, but I sat there asking her to die fast so I could go get a drink. And, you know, I didn't even see it then. I didn't see how bad I was at that time. But, you know, I look back at it now, and it tears me up. But alcohol, that's what it does to you. I was walking out to go to work one morning with my breakfast, which was a six-pack of beer. And as I was climbing into my truck, it just hit me that it was enough. So I turned around, I took the six-pack of beer, and I threw it in the trash can. And I went and told my wife I needed help. And that's two things I never do: ask for help and throw away beer. And, you know, thank God I was able to do both. Well, when I finally got to the hospital, and they came, got me, and took me in, and when they did a blood alcohol on me, they had to do it twice because they weren't quite sure it was right, but it was 0.38. They were all amazed I was even able to walk in there, let alone, you know, being conscious. It was about 2 months after I got out of treatment and starting my fresh life. I'd left home, left my wife, and I was going to start my new life of sobriety, and she wasn't going to be part of it. So I'd moved out, and I was on my way to the store one morning when I was T-boned, broadsided, by an oncoming SUV on the driver's side door of my truck. And this driver was doing an estimated 65 to 70 miles an hour. He hit me smack on my side of the door. I woke up in the passenger seat of the truck. And I remember coming to and hearing people standing outside. "Look, he's still alive." There was hairline fractures in my pelvis, and it was a compression fracture in my spine. And so, on all intents and purposes, I walked away from an accident I had no business living in. Well, with a broken back, I wasn't allowed to be vertical for but very short periods of time, and I wasn't very mobile with a fractured pelvis, so I was forced to move back home. And, you know, thank God I've got a stubborn wife who was willing to take me back and put up with all this. But during my recovery, the only thing I could really do was watch television. And so as I was thumbing through the channels, I noticed a gentleman, and I happened to stop because he was proclaiming that you can't prove biblically that the Sabbath was changed from Saturday to Sunday and that it's not biblical. And I thought, well, you know what? I think I can do this. You know, so I took up my Bible and I did something strange to me, which was actually studied. You know, and over the course of several months of watching this man, who I would later discover was Pastor Doug Batchelor, I started trying to disprove everything he was saying. And the more I read and the more I studied, the more I found out that I not only could I not disprove it, I was believing it, and I realized it was the truth. Then I started soaking up everything that Amazing Facts had. I was at their website, you know, doing all the reading. I was looking at the Sabbath truths. I was, you know, downloading, streaming everything they had, you know, and I was really, really getting it, and it helped me so much. Over a process of about 3 months, while studying, you know, with Doug Batchelor and the Amazing Facts team, and then, you know, of course, just my Bible. But over that 3 months, I had fallen in love with Christ like I had never had before, And not only was my back and my pelvis healed, but my soul was healed. And I experienced an emotional and a mental healing that, you know, I had been longing for years. I've got to do something. What do I do next? So I looked up in the phone book and I found the number for the local pastor. And I called him and I said, "Hi, my name's Brian. I've just been converted. Where do I go?" And the poor guy was like, "Brian, it's nice to meet you. Converted from what and go where?" And I said, "That's what I want to know." But we had a little laugh over that, and he thought I was funny. And before he knew it, I was, you know, heart and soul into this little church. And I was studying with the pastor and decided, you know, I want to be baptized. I want to be rebaptized. And we thought, great. So I did some study, and we agreed that I was going to be baptized on this date. Well, the next morning, my wife asked me, she said, "Do you realize what day this is?" And I said, "Well, it's Sabbath." And, you know, Sabbath was amazing in itself. But she said, "Look at the calendar." And when I looked at the calendar, on that day was my 1-year anniversary of my sobriety. I was being baptized 1 year after being sober. And I just thought, you know, there's no such thing as coincidence. That was just amazing that God worked that for me. God has done amazing things with my life, and I have to give him, you know, all the credit, because short of just responding, you know, I've done nothing. And it's been him, and it's pleasure, absolute pleasure, to be called a child of God. I'm really thankful that God used Amazing Facts television program and Pastor Doug Batchelor to make a change in my life.
0: Together, we have spread the gospel much farther than ever before. Thank you for your support.

Is grace at heart believable? Of course, you say. Why not believe? It's the noun that always follows amazing. The tune the bagpipers skirl at dawn. The soaring hymn a tenor lifts into a vast cathedral. For some, it may be what the sermon is about, or what we learned in Bible class. But is grace believable at the baseline of our fears, in those tough places in the soul where shame and memory combust to make us cringe again, again? Does grace reach down below the intellect, the wonderful idea, and heal those wounds we so much never want to show the world? At its heart, and in our hearts, grace offers us what no one else is giving. Redemption is for real. For all those moments and those years, we've blown it big and ruined all our future. All we like sheep have gone astray. We've turned everyone to his own way, and the Lord has laid on him, on Jesus, the only righteous one who ever lived, the iniquity of us all. It seems too good, too kind, too merciful to be true. And so we linger in the half-light of our fears, humming a tune we dream might yet be ours. The hymn has outlived every copyright. God's grace is clearly in the public domain. Make this song yours, and stay in grace.

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1: My father, Gene Wahlberg, goes to a church in Southern California in the Hollywood area, and he told me a story once about a woman that was at the edge of her rope. Her life was falling apart. She was very discouraged. She just had really no reason to live. She was full of sin and all kinds of problems, and she finally decided to take her life. And she was sitting in her living room, and her cat panicked, and her cat jumped and landed on her television remote, and the remote changed the channel, and all of a sudden this woman found herself looking at Pastor Lloyd Ogilvie and his television program, Let God Love You. And as she tuned in and listened, the Lord just reached down from heaven, got a hold of her heart, and said to her, I love you, don't do it. You have a reason to live because Jesus Christ died for you. And this woman responded. She accepted Jesus, and her life was saved, and her soul was saved. John chapter 3, verse 16 is where Jesus said, For God so loved the world that he gave his only begotten Son, that whoever believes in him should not perish, but have everlasting life. You may feel like your life is a mess, and you have no hope, and you're full of sin, and you just don't know which way to turn, and you're at the edge of your rope. If you are in that condition, I promise you, God does love you. Jesus said it. He so loved the world, and that includes you. And if you will trust his love, trust his heart, trust what Jesus did on the cross for you, God will lift you up, encourage you, change your life, and give you everlasting life by his grace. God loves you. Jesus promised he does. You have just heard his voice today.
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1: 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July 30th. 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

0: Walk not in the way with sinners. My son, if sinners entice thee, consent thou not. My son, walk not thou in the way with them. Refrain thy foot from their path. Proverbs chapter 1, verses 10 through 15. Amusements are doing more to counteract the working of the Holy Spirit than anything else, and the Lord is grieved. Those who are artificial in character and religious experience too readily gather for pleasure and amusement, and their influence attracts others. Sometimes young men and women who are trying to be Bible Christians are persuaded to join the party. Unwilling to be thought singular and naturally inclined to follow the example of others, they place themselves under the influence of those who, perhaps, have never felt the divine touch on mind and heart. Had they prayerfully consulted the divine standard to learn what Christ has said in regard to the fruit to be born on the Christian tree, they would have discerned that these entertainments were really banquets prepared to keep souls from accepting the invitation to the marriage supper of the Lamb. It sometimes happens that by frequenting places of amusement, youth who have been carefully instructed in the way of the Lord are carried away by the glamour of human influence and form attachments for those whose education and training have been of a worldly character. They sell themselves into lifelong bondage by uniting with persons who have not the ornament of a Christ-like spirit. You will be invited to attend places of amusement. If you are true to Christ, then you will not try to form excuses for your non-attendance, but will plainly and modestly declare that you are a child of God, and your principles would not allow you to be in a place, even for one occasion, where you could not invite the presence of your Lord. God desires His people to show by their lives the advantage of Christianity over worldliness, to show that they are working on a high, holy plane. My Life Today, July 30th.
1: I encourage you to be ye doers of the word and not hearers only. 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
1: I come from a Hindu background. My mom is a preacher for Shiva, who is a Hindu god. My father is agnostic kind, so me myself, I grew like as an atheist. In the year 2007, I had an experience of being in South India. That was the first time I experienced Christian people, you know. The majorities were Christians there. There were some Adventist youth who invited me to be a part of one of their mid-week service. They were presenting a video of Pastor Doug Batchelor, the richest caveman. I was moved, you know. I do understand good and bad, and I pictured myself into the bad category than the good one. I started experiencing several dreams and which started troubling me. And, you know, I kept the website in my mind. I went to the internet cafe and started browsing the website of Amazing Facts. And then I saw the Bible study guide there. Every day I started taking one of the lesson, and I was baptized 2007. After my conversion, I straightly came to Spicer to do my studies. During the summer vacation, I decided to go back home and give my mom and my father the visit. By that time, they knew that I have converted to Christianity. I was thrown out of the house. We are not in good terms even today, but yeah, sad part for them, not for me. During 2015, I was diagnosed with leukemia. I had only one professor and one friend who was coming along with me to the hospital every day. When I asked this assistant doctor, what do you think is the lifespan of a person like me? Then she said, you'll be losing weight and you'll get sick slowly, slowly if you don't go for a treatment. So a year plus, one night I decided it was January 2015. I said, I am not going for any treatment anymore. I said, Lord, you gave me 1 year, so what I'll do is I'll just do your ministry and that's okay. And I never went for any treatment after that. I just left everything right away there. I didn't take even one tablet, one medicine. I'm standing in front of you strong in 2018. Nothing happened. I don't know what happened. I don't know if it's still there in my body or what. I don't know. I'm not dead yet. I want to serve in India. Amazing Facts team, especially Pastor Doug, has really played a very important element in my life to give me an identity.

our best days, we just can't save ourselves. And on our worst, the story is the same. When all our words are moderate and cheerful, when every deed is generous and sweet, when all our weaknesses recede, and all our strengths are trending up, we need God's grace to save us from unholy satisfaction with ourselves. And when we're stuck in bitterness and hurt, when we've got nothing good to say about ourselves or any of our peers, when we seem chained to old destructive habits like prisoners to a wall, we need God's grace to save us from dejection. The acts that save us all belong to Jesus. We offer nothing, deed or word, good or ill, that makes us more entitled to His love or threatens His affection for the broken and the lost. For there is no distinction, the Word of God reminds us. Since all have sinned and fall short of the glory of God, they are now justified by His grace as a gift through the redemption that is in Christ Jesus. Remember now the great, unchanging, undeterred, and undeserved love of Christ. And stay in grace.

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1: There's a lot of people in this world who really want to go to heaven, but they just feel like they're not worthy. They're just not good enough. They just don't think they'll ever make it. Well, if you feel that way, I've got good news for you. It's only those who know that they're unworthy that are going to heaven. There's a Bible verse about this, and it's in 1 Timothy chapter 1, verse 15. These are the words of the Apostle Paul, and this is what he said. This is a faithful saying, and worthy, the saying is worthy, of all acceptance, that Christ Jesus came into the world to save sinners, of whom I am chief. Paul was a sinner. For a while he thought he was worthy, but then he realized he wasn't. Before he became a Christian, he actually hated Jesus. He didn't believe that he was the Messiah. He went to war against the church. He actually put Christians to death. And he blasphemed the name of God, the name of Jesus Christ, his son. And yet the Lord still loved him. And God made a move on him and eventually turned him around and changed his life by his grace. And Paul, unworthy as he was, as a transformed Christian, eventually wrote most of the New Testament. And he learned the truth that it's those who know that they're unworthy, they're the ones that Jesus Christ can save. Again, 1 Timothy chapter 1, verse 15, Paul said, this is a faithful saying, and it is worthy of all acceptance, that Jesus Christ came into the world to save sinners, of whom I am chief. That's the good news of God's word. You are not worthy, but Jesus is worthy, and he can still save you by his grace. That is his voice to you today.
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1: Our Daily Bread, July 30th. Thou art the Christ.

0: Jesus. Thou art the Christ. From that time forth began Jesus to show unto his disciples how that he must go unto Jerusalem and suffer many things of the elders and chief priests and scribes and be killed and be raised again the third day. Matthew chapter 16, verse 21. Hitherto, he had refrained from making known to them anything relative to his sufferings and death. In his conversation with Nicodemus, he said, "As Moses lifted up the serpent in the wilderness, even so must the Son of Man be lifted up, that whosoever believeth in him should not perish, but have eternal life." John chapter 3, verses 14 and 15. But the disciples did not hear this, and had they heard, would not have understood. But now they have been with Jesus, listening to his words, beholding his works, until, notwithstanding the humility of his surroundings and the opposition of priests and people, they can join in the testimony of Peter, "Thou art the Christ, the Son of the living God." Now the time has come for the veil that hides the future to be withdrawn. From that time forth began Jesus to show unto his disciples how that he must go unto Jerusalem and suffer many things of the elders and chief priests and scribes and be killed and be raised again the third day. Speechless with grief and amazement, the disciples listened. Christ had accepted Peter's acknowledgement of him as the Son of God, and now his words, pointing to his suffering and death, seemed incomprehensible. Peter could not keep silent. He laid hold upon his master as if to draw him back from his impending doom, exclaiming, "Be it far from thee, Lord, this shall not be unto thee." Peter loved his Lord, but Jesus did not commend him for thus manifesting the desire to shield him from suffering. Peter's words were not such as would be a help and solace to Jesus in the great trial before him. They were not in harmony with God's purpose of grace toward a lost world, nor with the lesson of self-sacrifice that Jesus had come to teach by his own example. Peter did not desire to see the cross in the work of Christ. The impression which his words would make was directly opposed to that which Christ desired to make on the minds of his followers, and the Savior was moved to utter one of the sternest rebukes that ever fell from his lips. "Get thee behind me, Satan, thou art an offense to me, for thou savorest not the things that be of God, but those that be of men." Satan was trying to discourage Jesus and turn him from his mission, and Peter, in his blind love, was giving voice to the temptation. The prince of evil was the author of the thought. His instigation was behind that impulsive appeal. In the wilderness, Satan had offered Christ the dominion of the world on condition of forsaking the path of humiliation and sacrifice. Now he was presenting the same temptation to the disciple of Christ. He was seeking to fix Peter's gaze upon the earthly glory, that he might not behold the cross to which Jesus desired to turn his eyes. And through Peter, Satan was again pressing the temptation upon Jesus. But the Savior heeded it not. His thought was for his disciple. Satan had interposed between Peter and his master, that the heart of the disciple might not be touched at the vision of Christ's humiliation for him. The words of Christ were spoken not to Peter, but to the one who was trying to separate him from his Redeemer. "Get thee behind me, Satan. No longer interpose between me and my erring servant. Let me come face to face with Peter, that I may reveal to him the mystery of my love." It was to Peter a bitter lesson, and one which he learned but slowly, that the path of Christ on earth lay through agony and humiliation. The disciple shrank from fellowship with his Lord in suffering, but in the heat of the furnace fire, he was to learn its blessing. Long afterward, when his active form was bowed with the burden of years and labors, he wrote, "Beloved, Think it not strange concerning the fiery trial which is to try you, as though some strange thing happened unto you, but rejoice inasmuch as ye are partakers of Christ's sufferings, that when his glory shall be revealed, ye may be glad also with exceeding joy. 1 Peter chapter 4, verses 12 and 13. This passage was taken from The Desire of Ages, pages 415 and 416. Our Daily Bread, July 30th.
1: I encourage you to be ye doers of the word and not hearers only. 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
1: I'm Scarlett Varley. I grew up in a military home. Both my parents were in the Navy, and my mom left fairly early, and then my dad stayed for 15 years, and so he was deployed a lot. We would read the Bible every night together as a family, and I mean, I knew like that God was there, and like I knew that he like died for me, but it wasn't something that like, you know, stuck in my head. Anytime I went to church, I never got enough information. You know, you're there for just like an hour. I was super, super hungry for knowledge, and I wasn't being given it. And even though I accepted Christ, my faith like really wasn't all that strong. I mean, I had lost my first friend in high school, you know, my first boyfriend to suicide, and that was really hard, and I didn't understand it. And I was just really, really depressed. I was also like abused, and so I was just really confused, and I was like, Lord, why was I put in that situation where I had no control over anything? I was suicidal. I was developing an eating disorder. So like all these things were just coming into play. You know, I don't feel loved. You know, that's not something that would happen if I was loved. And that's not something that would happen if maybe I must have done something wrong if I went through that. And I just blamed myself for everything. On the outside, I was still like super happy and outgoing. And I'd give everyone a hug and compliment them and try to put the attention on other people. And so people didn't know what I was going through. I was just super confused about life and why am I here? Like, I don't think I have a reason to even be alive. And I was really confused with God. Like, why would you let this happen? Like, why wouldn't you intervene? I just wanted to change it. I wanted to change it so bad, and there was nothing I could do. I quit choir because I was around too many people. Choir was a big thing. I just isolated myself because I couldn't stand being around people, and I was like, oh, well, if I don't have any friends and if something happens to them, well, then it won't affect me because I'm not part of their lives. And so I was just really scared of just losing people. And so I thought if the more I pushed them away, the easier it would be to just go through life. The problem was is I didn't turn to God, and that's when I needed him most. My sophomore year in high school, we went on this thing called Fall Weekend. So we went on a retreat for like the weekend, and they showed this clip of Jesus Christ on the cross, and that broke me. I mean, I was crying so much. And after they showed the clip, you know, everyone's just super quiet, and they're like, all right, go out on the campus, and we're gonna do this thing called 20 minutes. And so I'm sitting out there, and I'm just like praying. I gave my life to Christ, and it was just such like a beautiful moment. Right around that time, my dad found Doug Batchelor on the TV. And so he's like, Scarlett, come watch this. And I'm like, all right, like I'll watch it. And so we started watching it like all the time. And he's like, you know, this is like the Bible truth. I was like, it definitely is. He's like, Scarlett, you should go to AFCO. And I was like, that's not really my cup of tea. I was a very spirited person, and AFCO was structured, and me as a person, I wasn't too structured. But you know, the more I thought about AFCO, the happier I got, and it was like a 2 weeks notice before AFCO started. She's like, you got accepted, like, we emailed you your letter and all this stuff. And I was like, oh no, I have to pack up my entire life. And so I'm like, like frantically like packing up everything, and me and my dad like drive cross country. And AFCO was not what I expected at all. They've definitely led me and helped me and talked to me and taught me and just loved me and accepted me as who I was and just helped me grow as a person. It's showing me different ways of life and just how to live like a better life in all sorts of areas. Without the help of the Lord and without like people who love the Lord and love me, I wouldn't be where I am today. Even though I didn't want him, I kind of shoved him away. He didn't let go, and so I'm super grateful.

What Christians call the fruit of the Spirit, love, joy, peace, patience, kindness, goodness, faithfulness, gentleness, and self-control, is food the world needs. It's not a banquet to which only believers are invited. These are all relational graces. Each is only meaningful when there's a lack of it. We're never called to dine alone, to only private holiness. We learn these graces at the table from those who have themselves learned patience, peace, and self-control in other times, at other tables. In community, in time we spend together, we practice the kindness the world needs. Your gentleness will teach me to be gentle. My faithfulness in staying with you may be the prompt to loyalty you need. In grace, we build each other up, and all for those who hunger to experience the goodness shown to us. This is no private dinner club. Grace always sets the table for great sharing. Come to the meal at which all hungry souls are filled. And stay in grace.

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1: Revelation chapter 7 verse 3 says that it is the servants of our God who will finally be sealed in their foreheads. I heard a story about a black man back in the old days of slavery, a big man who was being auctioned off to the highest bidder. And he was defiant, and he stood up in front of this crowd and he said, "I won't work. I just won't work." And the bidding went on, and there was a wealthy white man that won the bid. And when he took the slave and said, "You're my slave, you're mine," then he said to him, "I won't work." The big man said, "I won't work." So then he took him home, took him to this big plantation. And outside of his mansion, he had another nice little house. And the wealthy white man said to the black man, he said, "This is going to be your house." And the man looked at him like, "What are you talking about?" And then he said, "You see this garden, this plot of ground right here? This is going to be where you can grow your own food." And the man just looked at him, and he was just completely mystified. And then the white man looked at him, and he said, "Let me tell you something." He said, I didn't buy you to make you a slave. He said, "I bought you to set you free." And when the big black man heard that, he just was so moved that he fell down on his knees and he grabbed the white man's legs and he said, Master, I will serve you forever. Revelation chapter 7, verse 3 says that it is the servants of our God who will be sealed in their foreheads. And those servants love Jesus and want to follow him because of what he's done for us on the cross. You have just heard his voice.
0: If you enjoyed this short devotional with Steve Wolberg, you can hear more messages online at His Voice Today.

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0: This is HeartWise, offering practical tips and time-proven guidelines to make your life healthier, happier, and more fulfilling. 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I'm your HeartWise host, Charles Mills. Today we talk about something we hope you'll never have to use, but if you do, you'll be glad to know that they're there waiting to give you a second chance to restore your health and get you back into this rat race called life. Modern medicine is pretty amazing sometimes, and nowhere is this more obvious than what they can do in and around the human heart. Here to share some insights and information is board-certified cardiologist Dr. James Markham, founder and director of HeartWise Ministries. Dr. Markham, right off the bat, I heard the other day about something on the horizon in cardiology called a dissolvable stent, or a stent that you put in and it goes away. What are we talking about here?
1: Yeah, they do have a dissolvable stent. And before I talk about that, a lot of people don't know what a stent is first place. So I'm going to back up. You know, in cardiovascular disease, when an artery gets clogged up with usually fat and a bunch of inflammatory cells, it disrupts flow to an organ.
0: Yes.
1: You know, usually, of course, I talk about the heart, but any organ has a blood supply. The brain has a blood supply. If that gets disrupted, you have a stroke. The kidneys have a blood supply. Luckily, we have two kidneys. The liver has a blood supply, so it could happen anywhere in the body. Mm-hmm. But what happens when the blood flow gets disrupted, you have a symptom, whether it be chest pain or shortness of breath or something that's not normal. Mm-hmm. So when this happens acutely, you know, when something happens, we go up there through these fancy devices we have, we can look and see what the problem is. Mm-hmm. And of course, you know, when you're having an emergency situation, that's not the time to talk about what caused the problem.
0: Yes,
1: because usually that takes some time to address. No, we have to save the organ, you know?
0: Yep.
1: Come on, you know, let's let the organ die. You know, let's not talk about it. Now's not the time to do it. Mm-hmm. So we want to save the organ first, save the person first, step number one, and step number two, then talk about the cause and move them one step at a time towards reversing disease. Yes. Years ago, when President Eisenhower was having heart attacks, there was nothing we could do. Mm-hmm. We just bed rest them and hope the other arteries would come around. We didn't have any technology at all. Then eventually we had things like aspirin that would make the blood a little bit thinner. Eventually we come into things like fancy blood thinners. You know, we had one called thrombolytics that would sort of act like Drano that would dissolve it, but it also caused lots of bleeding too.
0: Yes, yes.
1: Then came along on what we have angioplasty. That's where we went up

0: into the artery with the balloon and just squished it. You know, we squished it against the wall. And that, of course, had some blood, but we had problems with that. And, you know, the blockage would come back. Sometimes we, you know, it wouldn't be a problem. Then the next evolution that came was a stent. And that stent is actually on a balloon that we put in the artery. And when we expand it, the stent sticks to the artery and keeps it open. Mm-hmm, mm-hmm. And of course, the problem we have with stents was, you know, it's a foreign object in a vessel. It damages the vessel, more likely to clot. So we had to give more blood thinners to stents. Mm-hmm. And we've tried different ones. And one we started with was aspirin. And we moved to Tyclid. Then we moved to Plavix. And now we have some even fancier blood thinners out there. Some of them names Brilinta. Some of the ones we use to help protect the stents after they've gone in. Because once a stent goes in, there's a healing process that must occur in an artery. Mm-hmm. But whenever a stent goes in, it can turn on damage within the whole system. Mm-hmm. And if you have another artery that might not be so stable, it can get more unstable because the stent says, I've been damaged. Mm-hmm. The body says, well, I've been damaged here, but the signals for those fighter cells gets turned on all over the place. Mm-hmm. So that was the next evolution. And we're going to talk in a minute about when a person really would benefit from a stent. And then what they're developing now is a stent-like device that's not a permanent piece of metal in the body. Mm-hmm. So this is a device that keeps that artery open but eventually dissolves. Mm-hmm. So it's not there permanently. And we are just now doing the initial studies on this to see if it's something that's going to be just as good long-term as a stent, or it's something that might not be as long-term as a stent. But of course, I want everyone not to need a stent.
1: Yeah, yeah.
0: Because a stent carries inherent risk. And a lot of people say, oh, there's no risk. No, but people die from putting a stent in every year. Mm-hmm. And there's risk of that. And what I see frequently is a stent goes in a vessel that's a smaller vessel, which has a higher risk of closing down. And then you have other small blockages throughout the body.
1: Yeah, yeah.
0: And when you have these, you know, small blockages throughout the body, you've damaged the endothelium. It says, I've been damaged. And all these other plaques are more likely to have damage too. Yeah. So actually, when you put a stent in, you can increase the risk of heart attack somewhere else. So when you get a stent, you want to really make sure you need a stent.
1: Yes.
0: Another thing that people don't realize is there's inherent risk of putting a stent in. You know, you're on blood thinners, which make you bleed. Putting a stent in, sometimes you can damage the vessel and rupture the vessel. And so you know, a stent is not a procedure that carries no risk.
1: And of course, when you put a stent in, you're putting it onto an artery that is not healthy to begin with, or you wouldn't be needing the stent. So you're trying to paste this thing, you're trying to attach this thing to an unhealthy wall of an unhealthy artery. Am I on the right track?
0: You're right. And people do die every year from having stents in.
1: Yeah.
0: So the fact that stents carry numerous risks, including having to take long-term medication, activating other plaques, the risk of putting the stent in itself, you want to make sure that the risk of putting the stent in is worth the benefit.
1: Mm.
0: And that is very important. Is the risk worth the benefit? And what are people that benefit the most from stents? Let's talk about that for a moment.
1: Yeah.
0: If I'm having a heart attack, that means that artery's closed. That heart muscle is getting no blood. And very soon, it could become electrically unstable, mm-hmm. and it could actually die, making the heart weak. So if a person is having a heart attack, that's the place where I really want a stent, the sooner the better,
1: mm-hmm. Mm-hmm.
0: to restore blood flow so that muscle doesn't die, so I don't have a dangerous arrhythmia, so basically I can stay alive. That's a place where the benefit of the stent, in my opinion, is far worth the risk.
1: Sure, sure.
0: Far worth the risk.
1: Yeah.
0: So if you're having a heart attack, get in right away. That's where the stent's worth it. Then we say, well, what are the things that we can do to help keep that stent healthy? And what are some of the surveillance things that we need to do? Well, the big thing that keeps stents well is quit smoking cigarettes. You know, another big thing is keep the blood pressure down. Get on that healthy diet. Start exercising. All the things we want to do to prevent disease also helps keep that stent healthy.
1: Mm-hmm.
0: A lot of other stents are going in and people that don't have heart attack. Well, what is this all about? Well, over the last period of time, Charles, we found out that maybe we have been putting in too many stents. You know, maybe all these stents weren't needed. Maybe they were causing more problems than they were worth in many cases. And sure enough, a lot of people put stents in. Why they do that, maybe they didn't have enough knowledge. Maybe they were doing it for financial reasons. I don't know all the reasons, but we found out that stents in a stable person might not need to be put in. But maybe we should treat this with aggressive medical management. And in my case, I would add nutritional management and also mental management.
1: So they were putting stents into people that just simply had blockages?
0: That's correct.
1: Ah.
0: Just because a person has a 50 to 60% blockage doesn't necessarily mean a stent needs to be put in.
1: Mm-hmm.
0: We call that the ocular stent reflex. Mm-hmm. Just because we see it doesn't mean we have to do it.
1: Okay.
0: So nowadays, they're recommending that a person has significant symptoms to put a stent in, or a large part of the heart not getting enough blood, or in a dangerous location before a stent goes in. But remember, there's certain doctors out there that have done studies. Dean Ornish is one of them.
1: Yes.
0: Dr. Esselstyn at the Cleveland Clinic is another one. I'm one that's not done studies, but I've seen it in my patients, that we can reverse cardiovascular disease if we can do other things that maybe aren't as risky as a stent. So not everyone needs a stent, and it's very much an individual situation. If a person is not having much symptoms, the blockage seems to be in a stable artery, I would talk to them about let's doing some things nutritional, let's do some things mentally, let's do some exercise things to see if we can not only stabilize it but reverse the disease. In fact, if anyone's interested in a great article on this, the Journal of Family Practice in July 2014 came out with a great article. Well, it followed 198 consecutive patients. These patients all had active disease, Charles. Mm-hmm. They all had blockages. They all had stents. They all had bypasses. And these patients with established cardiovascular disease were counseled extensively and transitioned to plant-based nutrition, where they eliminated dairy, fish, meat, and added oil. Not only did none of these disease progress, but they were able to reverse the disease. The people were able to walk further without chest pain. And the astounding thing on this article is almost 90% were adherent. You know, and I guess it's easy to be adherent when, if you don't, you're going to die.
1: Yes,
0: you know,
1: absolutely.
0: But a lot of this study happened to do because of the relationship of learning and studying about it and making simple steps to do it, knowing that people could do it. So I want to talk a little bit more about that study after break.
1: Absolutely. And it just amazes me, Dr. Markham, the savings in money when you go the natural route, when you take that plant-based diet and you cut out all the other things, compared to a stent surgery or a bypass surgery, it is incredible. And we're going to take a short break, and when we come back, more with Dr. Markham about stent, and we'll talk about bypass surgery too. Is that really something we need to be doing, and when? And that'll be on our return, so everybody stay right where you are.
2: Hi, Pastor Perez.
3: Well, hi, Hannah.
2: Why are you sitting here in an empty church?
3: Oh, I love to listen to Mrs. Peterson practice the organ. So soothing. And what are you doing here on a warm Wednesday afternoon?
2: I wanted to ask you a question about last week's sermon.
3: Okay.
2: You said that prayer is really important, right?
3: Right.
2: Well, if God knows everything about us and He knows exactly what we need, why do we need to pray?
3: Wow, Hannah, I am proud of you. You really listened to my sermon. I'll bet you're thinking about the text I read in Matthew that says that God sends rain on both the just and the unjust, those who love Him and those who don't. The just pray, the unjust don't. But both receive the gift of rain.
2: So, if God is going to do things for us anyway, why ask Him for stuff? It would be like me saying to my mom, "Please give me breakfast." She's going to fix me breakfast whether I ask for it or not because she loves me.
3: Exactly. Your mom and God act out of love, and love doesn't require anything of the other person. So maybe asking God for things isn't how we should always pray. What do you do when your mom fixes you a delicious breakfast?
2: I say, "Hey, thanks, Mom. Great oatmeal."
3: And?
2: And that's what I should say to God. Thank you for your blessing.
3: Now you're on the right track, Hannah. Our prayers should reflect our gratitude for the many blessings God has given us, even when we don't ask for them. Sometimes we get so busy wishing for things we don't have that we forget to thank God for the many blessings we've already received.
2: The next time I pray, I'm going to do a lot more thanking and a lot less asking.
3: And I'm going to thank God for young people who actually listen in church. That's a real blessing.
4: This program was brought to you by the Children's Ministries Department of the General Conference of Seventh-day Adventists.
1: Welcome back to the program. I'm your host, Charles Mills. We're here with cardiologist Dr. James Markham. He's also the founder and director of Heartwise Ministries. We're talking about stent and bypass surgery today, talking about your heart. And these are very important topics. And Dr. Markham has been singing the praises of stents because they can save your life. If you are having a heart attack, they can keep you alive for another day. But, and it's a great big but, they should be used under those circumstances, but probably not in other areas. Am I on the right track here, Dr. Markham?
0: Absolutely, Charles. And, you know, the take-home message is I want everyone to know, if you're having a symptom,
1: yes,
0: you know, go to the emergency room.
1: Yeah.
0: Get it checked out. The sooner you get a heart attack treated, the more successful you're going to be long-term.
1: Yeah.
0: At that case, the benefit of a stent is more than worth it.
1: Yeah.
0: But in many other cases, stents might not be needed, and it's very much individualized. And I was just talking before the break about a recent study that should have been sung from every rooftop.
1: Yes.
0: You know, we've been hearing lately a lot about Ebola virus and different things, and those are all important things. But here we have a treatment that's actually showed in a randomized study to reverse disease and stabilize it. In this disease of 198 patients with known disease, mm-hmm. listen to this, Charles, of those, they followed them for almost 4 years.
1: Mm-hmm.
0: The event rate of something bad happened was 0.6%.
1: That's almost nobody.
0: And that's people with bypasses, with stents, with pretty serious disease. People that were having chest pain, they couldn't walk across the street type of thing. Now, of the people of the other side of the street, the people that didn't adhere to this with disease, 62% of those had adverse events.
1: Mm.
0: And one of those adverse events is death.
1: Mm.
0: And I think in this study, it was so good because he proved that this can be done.
1: Yes.
0: This is treatment, just like a stent is treatment.
1: Mm-hmm.
0: And that's what I want to get people to think of. The paradigm out there is that the only way to treat it is with medicines and stents. No, I think we have solid scientific evidence that this is a treatment as well as a way to prevent it as much as anything else. And it's much cheaper and there's fewer side effects. And Dr. Esselstyn's work, I think, is critical. We need more studies on this, looking into more details about this. But this was a very significant study on people that had bypasses and didn't have bypasses. And his study proved that 90% can be adherent if we love them and not judge them, give them the information. And, you know, in talking to Dr. Esselstyn last week, he's invited me to come up there and learn more from him.
1: Mm-hmm.
0: One of the points that he made to me, Charles, is that when we use this as a treatment for vascular disease instead of stents when appropriate, one of the things we have to do is spend time with the patient.
1: Mm-hmm.
0: We have to educate them. We have to let them know how to do it. Give them simple steps that they can do. Let's show them the research. You know, and when you do this, you make inroads into their brain.
1: Yes.
0: You know, when you tell them what the fat really does and what's going to be the consequences, boy, let's give them the opportunity to do this.
1: Yeah.
0: But in our world, and his program lasts at least one whole day,
1: mm-hmm.
0: and then there's follow-up both before and answer. And he says, you know, as clinicians, the most valuable thing we can give to our patients is time.
1: Mm-hmm.
0: And yet in our doctor's offices, we're only giving, you know, 10 minutes of time, 20 at the most.
1: Yes.
0: So patients have to learn this on their own. And that's why I'm glad we're able to do a radio program where people can learn this alone. And if you want to learn more about all of this, of course, go to our website, heartwiseministries.org.
1: Mm-hmm.
0: Dr. Esselstyn has a website as well that you can learn more about the details of the study. But we were going to talk not only about this, but we also wanted to talk a little bit about bypass surgery.
1: You know, bypass surgery, I have a bad taste in my mouth from this. My father-in-law had to have bypass surgery, quadruple bypass surgery, and Dr. Markham, this man's life was destroyed by what was supposed to save him. What's going on with that?
0: Yeah, well, you know, we talked a little bit about what a stent is, but let's talk about what actually a bypass surgery
1: is.
0: Yes. A bypass surgery is just that. What they do is they bypass the blockages in the arteries and they put another conduit south of the blockage to bring more blood flow to the heart. Mm-hmm. Notice the bypass does not remove the disease. Right. It just brings another blood source to that area. And it can be done through veins in the legs, which are not as sturdy and don't last as long. Mm-hmm. Or it can be done from an arterial conduit. There's a very healthy artery that supplies the rib cage called the left internal mammary artery that frequently we graft to the most important vessel. That is such a good artery because that one rarely has problems down the road. We also can take arteries from the arm, the radial artery. Sometimes we use that as a conduit. But at the same time, we do not take away the disease. We bypass around the disease. Mm-hmm. Now, we bring in extra blood flow to the heart. So if they do have a heart attack, it tends to be a smaller heart attack. Mm-hmm. But we do not take away the disease or eliminate the risk of heart attack. And there's inherent risk from having your chest split open.
1: Oh, my goodness, yes.
0: Now, I find it very, very hard for me to understand that a person, you know, will have someone cut open their sternum, okay, put them on a bypass machine, which stops the heart where all the blood circulates around them. They will take veins from the legs. They'll fillet that open and graft them to the aorta and put them down south to these coronary arteries. They'll sew them up. They'll have to stay in the hospital for a long period of time. They'll have an increased risk of stroke, increased risk of infections. They also have a chance of dying during the procedure because things can go wrong. They have a higher risk of stroke. All these things can happen. I think that's pretty dramatic.
1: It's very dramatic.
0: So that's a very dramatic thing to happen. But if you ask people to, hey, how about eating a little more beans? You know, I can't do that. But you know, fillet me open, I go for that. But eat more beans, you know, go to a plant-based diet, yeah. Get me some exercise, teach me some stress reduction. You know, I can't do that. But now we're starting to educate people. I think people are coming around. Yeah. Now, remember, change is not going to come from the top down because there's too much money. There's too much politics being made. It's going to start from the bottom up where individuals like you and I, our listeners, learn things, make some changes, ask God to reveal them truth. And then they're going to say, yeah, you know, maybe I don't need a bypass. But who would need a bypass? Mm-hmm. Well, again, people that have blockages in all the arteries that are in dangerous locations, people that have significant symptoms that can't walk across the street, have pain when they do things, those are people that benefit from a bypass. Mm-hmm. And if the heart is strong, the risk of dying from a bypass is relatively low, not zero. People still die from the heart attack because there's still risk of bypass. And the older you go, the more risk there is. Yeah. There's risk of stroke. There's risk of infections. There's risk of dying from the procedure itself. There's risk of the procedure not being successful. So there is risk. But there is a certain group that do benefit from bypass. But when they come back, Charles, I tell them, you know, we just bypassed around the problem. You know, one of the greatest things that we did for the bypass is get you to not have symptoms. So now maybe you can walk more.
1: Amen.
0: So this gives you a second chance of having symptoms. So now maybe we can have more time to get at some of these other things.
1: In other words, you're not fixed when you have a bypass. You're not fixed.
0: No, we just continue treating a chronic disease, which we found in the Korean autopsy studies that starts in adolescence now. Oh. We start putting those plaques in our artery that gradually gets there through the years. Eventually, they cause a symptom, either heart attack or pain, and eventually they need to be addressed either through this new nutritional brain approach that I'm advocating or, you know, in cases where they're having active disease, yes, a stent bypass is useful as long as we understand the risk and benefits. And at the same time, when they're finished, say, no, you know, you can't go back to smoking and eating the way. Let's make some changes. So the work we did do will stay good for a lifetime and you won't necessarily have problems. And now we have the evidence-based medicine, thanks to Dr. Esselstyn and others, to prove that this is a legitimate way to reverse the disease.
1: Well, you mentioned the Korean there, the Korean War, and when they opened up our soldiers who had been killed in a combat and they found that arterial buildup beginning even in their teens. That should have been a wake-up call, but you know, we are slow to come from slumber here, and I'm so glad, Dr. Markham, that you and Esselstyn and all people like you are out there really beating the drum and saying, look, we have a problem here, and the answer is not necessarily the stent, not necessarily the bypass. The answer is at your grocery store. The answer is what you have for dinner, and the answer is how you worship God and how you treat your fellow man and how you think in your heart. There's where the answer is. I'm on the right track.
0: You are, Charles, and it's so interesting that we had an ultimate physician.
1: Yes.
0: That way back when, even though we can't understand necessarily the physiology, God gave us principles that still apply today, and now we're showing the science through these studies that everything that God said is true. Now we're starting to get a glimpse, but I still say it's way more complicated than we're making it to be. And we do things sometimes that don't make a lot of sense, but I think that we're at the cusp of slowing down this disease. People want to know these things. They want to know when this, they're asking questions now. They're not just saying, oh, do it, doc. And the doctors are starting to respond. Well, you know, I put the stent in. I don't want to keep putting stents on you. Let's figure out some ways. But inevitably, the responsibility is going to come on individuals to start doing the right things. And I really think the most important thing, Charles, is getting that power that you have from God to give you the power to make steps one step at a time, moving towards health, always improving, you know, looking for new things that you can do to improve your health and also your relationship with the ultimate physician.
1: Amen to that. And listener, you know, Dr. Markham says we need to spend more time with our doctor, and if our doctor can't give us the time, we'll come to heartwiseministries.org. 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Appreciate it so much.
0: My pleasure, Charles.
1: And until next time, this is Charles Mills along with Dr. James Markham inviting you to remain HeartWise. 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
1: My name is Peggy Tulin. I'm originally from Houston, Texas. We lived in Midland for about 14, 15 years. When my husband had a job offer to move to Detroit, we went, you know, expecting things to be easier as far as financial situations go. And, you know, once we got there, we realized the cost of living there was actually worse than it was here. And so he was working more. He was out of town a lot because he was a truck driver. There was a time when I felt like I was taking care of my girls on my own. In any situation that would come up, he wasn't there. You know, it was just me trying to take care of everything. And I felt kind of angry towards God for that. I felt kind of angry toward my husband for that, you know. And at that point, I was already kind of angry with God because he hadn't been answering my prayers. Of course, my prayers back then were really selfish type prayers. They were more, you know, God, we need more money. We don't, you know, we need financial help. And I just thought, what's the point? God's not listening to me. I don't even want to have anything to do with him anymore. There was one night I had been reading Revelation, and I read through the whole thing, and it made no sense whatsoever to me. And after I finished it, I prayed, Lord, help me to understand what this means. You must want me to understand. It's in your word. I need to know what it means. And so I went on to bed, and a couple of days later, we got a flyer in the mail that said, Amazing Facts presents Revelations Prophecy Seminar. And I was like, wow, that's the answer to prayer. You know, I was so excited, and my husband was too. And so we decided we were going to go to that seminar. And I just knew when I got through the whole seminar, I just knew that's where I was going to be. With Amazing Facts, I have learned so much about the Bible and about how to study the Bible, which was what I needed before, because without knowing how to study the Bible, you can't get to know Jesus. And that's the most amazing thing to me, is that God has led me to the place where I am now, to where I can learn every day more and more about his character and how much he really does love us. Looking back, I'm just happy that he led me the way he did, even though I wasn't really listening. God has a way to just lead you where you need to be and take you down the right path. But I look at my life now and I think, wow, if it could have been that way before and I would have had him in my life this way all along, you know. I don't know. I'm just happy now. I, you know, it doesn't matter what's going on in my life. I'm happy with God.

She was very gracious in accepting my apology, we say with heartfelt admiration. He gave a very gracious speech in light of the circumstances, we add, aware he could have done differently. Our common references to grace reveal we most always link it to something that didn't have to be done that way, or someone who made a noble choice to rise above the normal human lust for power, wealth, or influence. Grace is always a choice, even in difficult, vexing moments. And there we find a useful definition of God's gracious acts toward us. They are always some things he was never obligated to do. It is a choice, a principled, character-driven, even painful decision to offer us his love and his forgiveness, even when we spat on his son and beat him badly and laughed at his extremity and mocked him as he died. If God were not gracious, all who have ever lived would be doomed. For there is no distinction, since all have sinned and fall short of the glory of God. But grace is real. Forgiveness happens, and broken lives are made brand new. In every hour, on every day, the Father offers the mercy we will neither merit nor deserve. And all for the deep satisfaction he receives of seeing us embraced and welcomed into the kingdom of his Son. So stay in grace.

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1: In Luke chapter 13, verse 3, Jesus said that unless you repent, you will perish. I remember years ago before I became a Christian, I was out fishing with a buddy of mine. We were trout fishermen, avid fishermen, and we were way up in the mountains, and we looked up on the side of this hill, and there was a big rock up there, and somebody had gone up there with a spray gun and sprayed three words, repent or perish, on the face of that rock. And I remember looking up and seeing that, and that was one of the seeds that God planted in my heart that eventually led me to the foot of the cross and to accept Jesus Christ as my personal Savior. Jesus is very clear in the Bible. In Luke chapter 13, verse 3, he said, unless you repent, you shall perish. God has a very clear message for us. We cannot say that we believe in Jesus and really live the Christian life and be real Christians unless we first choose to turn away from sin. That's what repent means. It means to turn away from sin. And the real reason why we should do that is because we see the love of Jesus Christ and what he did for us on the cross. We see that he suffered for our sins, that our sins hurt him. They hurt his head and they hurt his heart. They separated him from his Father so that he could be united with us. Repent or perish. This is a very clear message from Jesus Christ to us today. We need to turn from sin. We need to be true followers of Jesus in our hearts. Luke 13, 3, Jesus said, unless you repent, you will perish. You have just heard his voice today.
0: If you enjoyed this short devotional with Steve Wolberg, you can hear more messages online at

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1: My name is Dan, and I was born in Massachusetts and went to nursing school in Massachusetts and college in Maine, Portland, Maine, St. Joseph's College, and worked as an RN since I was 21. In the late 80s, I was in Houston, Texas, and I was a vice president of Katy Community Hospital. And I, at the time, was a Christian and had faith in God, and I felt one night in prayer that He gave me this inspiration to start the world's first hospital for the research and treatment for AIDS. And we had probably 600 patients diagnosed in the Houston area at that time. And pretty much every month that doubled. And within a few months we had 6,000 and then 12,000. All of our patients died in 6 months to 12 months at that time. When the patient died, we would put a rose in the bed and not fill the bed for 24 hours. And weekly, we would have memorial services where we'd go through who died in the past week and have a moment of silence for each one. And so I was actually in my office crying, because we had had about 440 patients that had died at that point, and according to my theology, had died lost. And not only lost, but I was taught we're burning in hell forever and ever. And not just burning in hell, but they don't burn up. They're just in agony and pain 24/7 for all eternity. And I just could no longer embrace a God that would do that. But I still continued going forward until I came out one evening and I put on my Dish Network, and then I heard Pastor Doug talking about the state of the dead, that they sleep until Jesus comes back, until the resurrection.
2: So the idea that people die and go right to heaven and get immortality before the resurrection is not what the Bible teaches.
1: I got up, went to the internet, and right away I found something on the state of the dead and amazing facts. And that was my hook. Pastor Doug had the state of the dead sleeping until the Lord returned. So I was truly amazed at his cut, his angle, where he would go. And he made things so clear, so obvious. I think he came closer to describing what the Bible says. And where I'm coming from, nothing matters to me now if I can't see it in the Bible for myself. I want to see it in the Bible. My name is Dan. Thank you for changing my life.
3: Rising ocean levels will inundate many coastal cities within 50 years. Inflation is galloping at rates not seen since 1982. Thousands of experienced teachers are leaving their profession. The drumbeat of the daily news is ominous and urgent. Millions find the rhythm of distress and looming disaster both bewitching and exhausting. We dare not miss the hot headline, the world alert from media that have addicted us to constant threat and danger. Stay worried, anxious, always vigilant. When all the world's on fire, how dare we sleep in innocence? Yet Jesus says, "I am leaving you with a gift, peace of mind and heart. And the peace I give is a gift the world cannot give. So don't be troubled or afraid." The news that we can't live without is good, indescribably good. The gospel is the promise that our broken, bungled lives can be repaired and healed by God's unfailing love. I have swept away your sins like a cloud, God says. I have scattered your offenses like the morning mist. Oh, return to me, for I have paid the price to set you free. Grace is the best news ever and for always. So stay in.

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1: In Proverbs chapter 1, verse 7, the Bible says that fools despise wisdom and instruction. I remember many years ago, before I became a Christian, I was down in Palm Springs, Southern California on a Saturday night having a high time with my buddies. And as we were walking down the main highway 111, we saw a pickup truck rolling down the street in the midst of all these cars. And there was a man in the back of the pickup with a loudspeaker, and he was witnessing for God. And in my youthful foolishness, I looked at that man, and I didn't think he would hear me, but I yelled out, I said, "Hey you, I'm an atheist, I'm an atheist." Well, that man did hear me, and he leveled his loudspeaker right at my head. And then he said with a booming voice, he said, you are a fool. He said, "One of these days, on the day of judgment, you'll find out that you are on the wrong side." I tell you, those words boomed into my soul, and God used them as part of the process to help me to become a Christian. I was deeply impressed that I don't want to be a fool, and I want to be ready for the day of judgment. Proverbs chapter 1, verse 7, the Bible says, "Fools despise wisdom and instruction." God doesn't want us to be foolish. He doesn't want you to be a fool. He doesn't want us to mock the Bible. He doesn't want us to make fun of Jesus. He doesn't want us to laugh at Bible truth. He wants us to humbly accept what God says, to accept His counsel, and to become wise followers of Jesus Christ. Proverbs 1, verse 7 says, "Fools despise wisdom and instruction." So don't be a fool. Be wise in these last days so you can stand in the day of judgment as a follower of Jesus Christ. You have just heard His voice today.
0: If you enjoyed this short devotional with Steve Wolberg, you can hear more messages online at His Voice.

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1: Our High Calling, a devotional by Ellen White, July 30th. How to grow in grace.

0: How to grow in grace. But grow in grace and in the knowledge of our Lord and Savior, Jesus Christ. To him be glory, both now and forever. Amen. 2 Peter chapter 3, verse 18. How is it possible that we may grow in grace? It is possible to us only as we empty our hearts of self and present them to heaven to be molded after the divine pattern. We may have a connection with the living channel of light. We may be refreshed with the heavenly dew and have the showers of heaven descend upon us. As we appropriate the blessing of God, we shall be able to receive greater measures of His grace. As little children, we are to sit at the feet of Christ, learning of Him. We should not allow a day to pass without gaining an increase of knowledge in temporal and spiritual things. We are to plant no stakes that we are not willing to take up and plant further on, nearer the heights we hope to ascend. The highest education is to be found in training the mind to advance day by day. The close of each day should find us a day's march nearer the overcomer's reward. Day by day, our understanding is to ripen. Day by day, we are to work out conclusions that will bring a rich reward in this life and in the life to come. Looking daily to Jesus instead of to what we ourselves have done, we shall make decided advancement in temporal as well as spiritual knowledge. The end of all things is at hand. What we have done must not be allowed to place the period to our work. The captain of our salvation says, "Advance! The night cometh in which no man can work." Constantly we are to increase in usefulness. Our lives are always to be under the power of Christ. Our lamps are to be kept burning brightly. He who places himself where God can enlighten him advances, as it were, from the partial obscurity of dawn to the full radiance of noonday. We must put to the stretch every spiritual nerve and muscle. God does not desire you to remain novices. He wants you to reach the very highest round of the ladder, and then step from it into the kingdom of our Lord and Savior, Jesus Christ. Our High Calling, July 30th.
1: I encourage you to be ye doers of the word and not hearers only. Thank you for listening, and be sure to join us tomorrow for your daily devotional reading.

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1: Early 1980s, all the baby boomers were turning 21, and the nightclub scenes were exploding, and I started an entertainment lighting company.
2: I was the president, and there were 6 divisions, doing the raves in the 80s and 90s, you know, in some warehouse where you're setting up lighting and fog, and, you know, who knows what's going on in there, and nightclub installations. I loved it, and it was who I was.
1: Bought a new house out of town, and we moved about 2 or 3 times. But we were always going to different churches. We were in a Lutheran church, and then we were in a Methodist church. I think we were in 3 different Baptist churches. My wife was raised Catholic. I was raised Methodist. Currently, I've been out reading all the Hal Lindsey books and watching all the Left Behind movies. And so I really wanted to understand what the book of Revelation was all about, but nothing really ever made sense to me.
2: One day, Pastor Lloyd Logan came knocking, and he had that Net99 flyer.
3: We were preparing for an evangelistic series, and different people were going different directions with handbills to invite people to the meetings.
2: I saw that coming at me, you know, all the colors, and I thought, oh no, this is some kind of cult thing.
3: And she said, thank you very much. She said, I'm not much interested myself, but my husband likes that kind of thing.
2: And Lloyd said, would you give it to him, please? And I said, okay, I will. So I took the pamphlet and I put it on the counter. Gary came home and he walked by it.
1: Ran through the kitchen to quickly eat and take a shower and go back out and work a show.
2: 2-3 days went by like this, and I moved that brochure from the counter, put it on the dining room table, put it back on the counter, and I actually threw it in the garbage. As I threw it in that garbage can, I could hear him and see his face saying, would you give it to him, please? And I actually took the garbage out. And that night, lying in bed, I kept seeing his face and hearing his voice and thinking, oh boy, I gotta get that brochure out of the garbage. And I took that and I put it right underneath the remote control. Bright colors, he'll see it.
1: I finally sat down in my living room and I picked up the remote and I saw that angel holding out that scroll.
2: Whoa, cool, what is this? And I was in the kitchen cooking and I thought, oh no.
1: And I looked at it and I turned it over, and then I saw a little building, a little church building, and it wasn't too far away. It was about 6 houses down, and it said Friday night.
2: And I certainly wasn't going. I mean, it wasn't my intention to go.
1: I didn't have any shows going on that night. And so I thought it was a one-night deal. I went, and as I heard about the Millennium Man, I was just blown away. I didn't want it to end. I knew what I was hearing was all from the scriptures, and it wasn't based on Hollywood movies or other books that were written. They said, come again tomorrow night. And I thought, wow, great, 2 nights. So I tried to tell my wife about it, and she still wasn't interested, and then she decided to come.
2: I started to hear the truth, you know, and I started to get fed.
1: Every night after the seminar, they would hand us an Amazing Facts study guide. I couldn't do those fast enough.
2: The business kept us going 7 days a week, and it was night and day.
1: Crews working all around the clock, and so when we finally heard the Sabbath message, you know, so far everything's been true right from the Bible.
2: Church on Saturday, no work. Anyway, it all clicked.
1: Both our heads turned at each other, our jaws dropped open.
2: I said, we can't do that.
1: And the first thing that came out of my mouth was, we have to.
2: I knew that it would be a sacrifice, and I was in fear about it.
1: We didn't know how we were going to do it, but we talked to the pastor about it, and the pastor said, we'll just pray about it, and God will open doors.
2: I didn't want to give up all the connections I'd made, all the networking, all the money, all the investment.
1: We went to the board and asked them if they would consider closing on Saturday, and they agreed to. So we closed the storefront on Saturday, but we were still doing productions, and that kind of bothered us. So a couple months later, God opened a door for my wife. She exited the company. I prayed about it, and God opened the door for me too.
2: Gary, shortly after, was offered a job, being paid more money than he made as an owner of the company.
1: He said, I'll give you $1,000 raise, and you will never work another weekend.
2: And we were able to keep the Sabbath and enjoy the wonderful blessings that God had for us on the Sabbath day.
1: My kids never again had to say, quit talking about work. After the seminar was over, my wife and I and my children were all baptized into the Seventh-day Adventist Church. Even if I gave up everything, I knew that God would have something better.
2: I have much more understanding, and there's much more depth in my Christian walk with the Lord.
1: We started an Amazing Fact Bible School at our church. It allows anybody to understand the scriptures, to understand the end time. Church changed my life dramatically, and I'm very happy and excited to be a part of it.
4: Electric icicles are draped from eaves that never have seen snow. Inflatables, some 10 feet tall, loom high above synthetic reindeer grazing on front lawns. Mythical figures, never known in Bethlehem, crowd close to dash away whatever pain may linger in the story. Backlit nativity scenes help us believe that everything that night was just as festive, clean, and comfortable as all the stuff by which we annually remember it. But it was painful to be Joseph, much harder still to be Mary when none were welcoming and no inn had a room. The irony was palpable and blunt. He came to his own, and his own did not receive him, the gospel says. Royal lineage did not protect him. Creatorship gave him no sweet advantages. The wealthy and the powerful were threatened, not elated by his birth. All that the principalities and powers could do was summon to make his entry random, painful, and forgettable. But heaven had, and heaven has, a beautiful and gracious plan. For every time we sing a carol or read the story, or tell a child, we push the darkness back a bit. I am the light of the world, Jesus says. Whoever follows me will never walk in darkness. The grace he gives, the life he beckons us to live, is like the light of dawn, which shines brighter and brighter until full day. Keep singing now. The light will grow. Decide to tell the story. And stay in grace.

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1: In Ephesians chapter 6, verse 12, Paul wrote that we wrestle not against flesh and blood, but against principalities, against powers. I remember many years ago, before I became a Christian, it was about 4 in the morning, and I was in a Denny's restaurant with a girl that I'd met at a discotheque. And as we were talking together, she looked at me and she said, "Steve, let me tell you a story." She said, "Some time ago, I was at a party and I was watching this girl across the room who was drinking alcohol. She had all kinds of men around her. She was acting very suggestive and just evil. And as I looked at her, watching her, all of a sudden, something mysterious happened. It was like my eyes were opened and I could see the invisible world. And I saw all of these dark, sinister forms surrounding this girl. And then she looked at me and she said, "Steve, I think I saw the devil. I think I saw the devil." And I don't know if she did or not, but I wouldn't be surprised, because the Bible is very clear that there is a visible world and an invisible world, and we are in a battle between the forces of God and the devil, between good angels and evil angels, and we need to know that, and we need to make decisions to be on God's side and to resist the devil and his evil angels. Ephesians chapter 6, verse 12 says, "We wrestle not against flesh and blood, but against principalities, against powers, against the rulers of the darkness of this world, against spiritual wickedness in high places." The only way that we can combat an invisible enemy is if we have God and His power and the Holy Spirit and His love in our hearts. We wrestle not against flesh and blood, the Bible says. We need to understand that and stand for Jesus. You have just heard His voice today.
0: If you enjoyed this short devotional with Steve Wolberg, you can hear

0: The Bible. Still relevant in today's complex world. It is written. Sharing hope around the globe.
1: This is It Is Written. I'm John Bradshaw. Thanks for joining me today. When you come to the Bible, you come face to face with the God of heaven, a God who is intimately concerned with what's going on here on the earth. God is not an absentee landlord. He didn't just wind the earth up like a clock and leave it to run and come back when the alarm finally rings. God loves this world so much that the Bible says he gave his only begotten Son so that those of us who believe in him should not perish, but would be separated from sin, joined to him, and receive everlasting life. My guest today is Dr. David DeRose, a doctor of internal medicine and a doctor of preventive medicine. He comes to us from Compass Health Consultants in Northern California. Dr. DeRose, thanks for joining me today.
2: It's great to be with you, John.
1: Jesus came to this earth, the Bible says, to give us a more abundant life. Mm-hmm. Now, for some people, that means all of one thing and little of anything else. But the abundant life that Jesus came to give us was a balanced life, wasn't it? A balanced life.
2: It's interesting you should mention that, because as I read through the Gospel of Mark, for example, I see Jesus very concerned that we not go to extremes. Let me give you an example. In Mark chapter 3, Jesus is dealing with something that I believe we deal with today, and that is many people who take the name of Christian, they take the name of God-fearing, they're doing a disservice to the God of heaven.
1: Mm. All right.
2: I mean, it was this in Jesus' day.
1: Sure.
2: Think about it. In Mark 3, Jesus comes in contact with a man with a withered hand. It's interesting. The context is he's in the synagogue. He's in the place of worship.
1: He's right there in church.
2: That's right. He's there in church. And yet it says in verse 2 that those who were there were watching him closely whether he would heal this man on the Sabbath so that they would accuse him. The religious leaders don't have a balanced Christian experience. They're so focused on, quote, the rules of religious living that they're missing out on what's happening. The real drama is this man's physical need.
1: They weren't seeing his need anymore. They were so out of balance that all they could do was think about circling the wagons and defending the rules of the day.
2: In the beginning, God gave the Sabbath as a day of celebration, a day of rejoicing in what God had done. It was humanity's first day. Their first full day was the Sabbath. All they could do is rejoice in not what they had done, but what the Creator had graciously given them.
1: After all, he gave it as a day of rest, a day of rejuvenation, a day of fellowship, a day of worship, a day off. Mm-hmm. Who doesn't want a day off?
2: But the amazing thing is, I think a lot of the reaction, John, goes back to the same mentality that the Jewish leaders had. And they said, I don't want to be bound about by something. This man is bound on the Sabbath. And what's amazing is what Jesus does. He says, is it lawful on the Sabbath to do good or to do evil, to save life or to kill? It says the leaders remained silent.
1: They couldn't find it within themselves to speak the truth because, well, they couldn't handle that.
2: It says Jesus looked around at them with anger.
1: Mm.
2: But his words that he speaks are words of healing, because as that man stretches out his hand, it says he stretched it out and it was made whole like the other.
1: Mm-hmm.
2: Jesus on the Sabbath is saying, this is what Sabbath is about. This is what fellowship with me is about. If you think religion is a bunch of rules and restrictions, look at me, the God of the Sabbath.
1: And Jesus said, if you've seen me, you've seen the Father.
2: That's right.
1: So if you really want to know what God is like, look at Jesus. The Sabbath today, as part of this overall subject of living a balanced Christian life, is there evidence that it's actually good for you?
2: This is amazing. Researchers, the Ansons, in Israel, looked at this question. They were looking more broadly. They were trying to look over a period of 10 years, a full decade, looking at everyone living in Israel.

0: And they were asking a question. Would they see any rhythmicity to death rates? Would there be times of year during the Day of Atonement, Yom Kippur, maybe the death rate would go down or would go up? Would there be any relationship to the weekly Sabbath, for example? So they're looking at this. 10 years of time, they analyze it. Computer analysis, published in the medical literature. They titled their study, Death Rests a While. What they found is that on the Sabbath, from sundown Friday to sundown Saturday, the Bible's Sabbath, death rates plummet. But not in everyone. You see, just like Sunday is the day of rest in many places in the world, it's a day off, it's a holiday for everyone, regardless of what their religious beliefs are. At the time they were doing this, the day of rest in Israel was Saturday. So whether you were a Jew or a Palestinian, you were off work on that seventh day. So they asked the question, well, is it just a phenomenon of people not working? No drop in death rates for the Palestinians.
1: Only for those people who are observing the Sabbath from a spiritual point of view as an expression of their relationship with God.
0: Whether that's the whole explanation or even the secular Jews that we're still bonding in community on that day. Because when they wrote the article in the medical journal, they didn't make a big point about the spirituality of the day, but its social connectedness. And so it's quite interesting. Also, you'll find this interesting, John. The young children, less than 5 years of age, they had no decrease in mortality. So presumably, only those that could fully appreciate what this day of rest meant got the benefit.
1: Sabbath rest is just part of rest as a whole. It's important that people who are wanting to be well physically and spiritually and emotionally take time to rest.
0: That's right.
1: How important is rest?
0: Well, rest is hugely important. Most of the research we see is on daily rest, getting that adequate sleep, which for most people, 7 to 8 hours, maybe 8.5 hours in some cases. Even more sleep than that may be deleterious. But many of us are shortchanging ourselves on sleep. It's messing up our hormonal rhythms, ramping up stress hormone levels, increasing rates of diabetes, high blood pressure, heart disease, heart rhythm problems, mental health issues. The list goes on and on.
1: Except, you know, someone's going to say, oh, but I'm a night person. And I find that once the kids go to bed and it's 10:30 at night, I'm productive until 2 in the morning, and then I got to get up at 6 and go to work.
0: Well, there's just as few interruptions early in the morning as there are late at night. And the interesting thing is if you look at hormonal rhythms in the body, like melatonin and growth hormone, which are two of the hormones that restore us from the wear and tear of the day, those hormones are made best early in the night. So getting to bed before midnight seems to have some unique benefits.
1: Excellent. So if we're living a balanced life, we've got to get rest. And God built into our religious experience rest when he wrote the Ten Commandments.
0: That's right.
1: Okay, in a moment, let's talk about this idea of balance being moderation in all things. Don't go away. I'll be back with Dr. DeRose. We'll have more in just a moment.
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1: There were some fixtures in the life of Jesus that enabled him to stay connected to his Father and his faith. One of them is mentioned in Luke 4:16. And he came to Nazareth where he had been brought up. And as his custom was, he went into the synagogue on the Sabbath day and stood up for to read. The weekly Sabbath rest was important to Jesus. But these days it's more common for people to reduce the Sabbath to an hour or a morning. The Bible says weekly Sabbath rest is a memorial of Jesus' creative power and his power to recreate. And it's also good for you. For Jesus, it was indispensable, and not simply because he was Jewish. Jesus saw the blessing of that weekly time with God and the benefit of stepping back from the busyness of life. And that's something that's good for all of us. I'm John Bradshaw for It Is Written. Let's live today by every word. This is It Is Written. I'm John Bradshaw. Thanks for joining me today. My guest today is Dr. David DeRose. We're talking about balance in the Christian experience and looking at how that balance promotes physical and spiritual health. A moment ago, I said that I would challenge this idea that some people have that moderation means a little of everything or not overdoing it in certain areas of our life. Now, we can see, and you mentioned a moment ago, getting the right amount of rest means mm-hmm. getting enough and not too much. Too much is bad for you. Mm-hmm. But how about where people say, well, I drink, but not a lot. Everything in moderation. Just a little. I'm a social drinker, perhaps. Everybody would acknowledge too much alcohol, bad for a person. But how much is too much?
0: If you have an addictive relationship with something, whether it's nicotine or alcohol, pretty clear cut that your best path to success, and some people would say your only path to success, is making a complete break with the things that were pulling you down. But beyond that, we could talk about things like alcohol as well as other things that are often considered popular in, quote, moderation that have some downsides that most people are totally ignoring.
1: What are the downsides about alcohol that people are overlooking?
0: Well, one, when it comes to alcohol, is actually its risk of malignancy. Cancer rates are clearly linked to even moderate drinking. Classic scenario is breast cancer in women. We're talking about a few drinks a week measurably increasing the risk of breast cancer in women.
1: That's a significant thing because there are all kinds of women who would think it's okay to have a little wine here or there or one drink a day, and yet a few drinks a week raise measurably the risk of breast cancer.
0: It's not just a women's issue. Not all that long ago, a huge European study called EPIC, the European Prospective Investigation into Cancer and Nutrition, looked at alcohol intake and cancer risk. And in the report, the author said, in so many words, there is no safe level of alcohol consumption when it comes to cancer.
1: Now, people think about nicotine. Now, there are few people who would say, well, a little isn't going to hurt you. But evidently, there are some.
0: Well, there are some actual benefits to nicotine. For example, we know that people that use nicotine have less of a serious inflammatory bowel condition known as chronic ulcerative colitis.
1: I wasn't expecting you to talk about benefits to nicotine, being a physician and all, but that's fascinating.
0: But let me tell you the flip side.
1: But the flip side of that is?
0: There's another serious inflammatory bowel condition that is more pervasive, affects more of the bowel than ulcerative colitis. That just affects the colon. There's something called Crohn's disease. It is also related to nicotine, but its risk is increased. So I don't know of any gastroenterologists, intestinal specialists, that are recommending as a preventive to use nicotine. Of course, it's a risk factor for gastritis and ulcers and other things as well. The point here simply is this, John. If we have a myopic enough vision, and I suffer from myopia, nearsightedness, but if we apply that problem to our look at certain lifestyle factors, we could say, oh yeah, there's some good in this. But we don't want to settle for that. We want to look at the big picture.
1: It seems that every time you turn around, you're hearing about the benefits of drinking red wine. Tell me about these so-called benefits and where the benefit really is.
0: We'll go back to Europe, the Oxford Vegetarian Study, looking at people on a healthy diet. Zero heart benefits for moderate alcohol consumption. Nothing, no benefit. Now, having said that, in America, if you look at a person on the average phytochemically depleted diet, in plain English, that means they're not eating enough fruits and vegetables. There are things in alcoholic beverages that have benefit. After all, every alcoholic beverage I know is made from a plant that God gave us.
1: That's right.
0: Okay? So there's still some good things in them. So if you're not eating enough fruits and vegetables, there's some evidence that moderate alcohol consumption, if you're sure you can keep it moderate, might decrease your risk of heart disease. But it will still increase your risk of high triglycerides and high blood pressure and cancer and gastrointestinal problems and cirrhosis and mental health issues.
1: And so there's benefit on the one hand and real problems on the other.
0: And the benefit is only if you're on a poor lifestyle. So I tell patients and I tell people when I'm lecturing, I say, you don't want to be on a poor lifestyle so that alcohol would help you.
1: Right. Now, there's something that many people aren't getting enough of. Lots of people are getting too much alcohol. But if you're looking to live a balanced life, many people are not getting enough exercise.
0: That's right.
1: You can't really say, well, I got my 5 minutes of exercise today. But how do we get enough exercise when we're just too busy to get exercise? What do you do?
0: I tell people, look at exercise as an investment. And it pays you interest and dividends right away. You're going to be more productive. If you take 30 minutes out of your day, I mean, you may need to work up to it. I mean, 30 minutes may be too much for someone. Mm-hmm. But if you work up to getting significant amounts of exercise on a daily basis, your mind will be clearer, your energy level will be better, you will be more productive. You're not wasting time in exercise, you're investing time.
3: What are the best forms of exercise a person can get?
0: Probably the single best category of exercise, looking broadly at the literature, is useful work. Doing it outdoors, if preferable. So getting out in the garden, chopping wood, pushing a lawnmower, these things engage the mind. They have a level of rest and stress relief that's not afforded by walking on that treadmill while you're watching CNN.
3: Walking on the treadmill is going to be okay, right?
0: It's okay.
3: That and exercise, it gives you benefit. Anaerobic exercise that you get, that's all right.
0: It gives you aerobic exercise. That's
3: aerobic,
0: correct.
3: Rather, not anaerobic. But the very best, what I'm hearing you say, and we've discussed this before, is exercise that engages or benefits the mind as well as the body. And that's a concept that's foreign to a lot of people. Exercise where your mind is distracted from the stressors of daily life and is connected to those things that are going to give you a mental and an emotional rest as well.
0: But it goes beyond that. Because not only are you distracted from problems, when you're done with a 30-minute session on the treadmill and you look back at the treadmill, nothing's changed. But when you look at that unchopped wood and you see a pile of chopped wood, when you see the plants planted in the garden, there's a sense of accomplishment and fulfillment that you don't get with the other forms of exercise.
3: Right, right. So being balanced, exercise should benefit you physically and emotionally and ultimately spiritually, correct?
0: Yes, and many people have found that some of their best thinking, whether it's spiritual or creative work, happens when they're out engaged doing something.
3: Somebody who's overweight, and they know they are, morbidly obese, just big, big, big. What do they do? Where do they begin? What should they do in order to regain their health and live a balanced life?
0: One of the things that Jesus said to a woman who was overcome with a sense of sin was, neither do I condemn you.
3: Mm.
0: And I think in the Christian world, we have this blessing of realizing that no matter what we look like, our acceptance with Jesus isn't the issue. If we start from that perspective, that can empower us, because many people are so pressed down. I mean, obesity is one of those things that you can't hide from and everyone sees it. So if we start treating people as Jesus treated them, and if we see ourselves as Jesus sees us, this can free us to embrace lifestyle change, not as a burden, but as a blessing.
3: Instead of a radical change in what you eat, you might just want to start making incremental healthy changes so that you get to the place where what you eat isn't packing on the pounds, but it's helping you take pounds off.
0: Mm-hmm. I often tell people I would rather them make a few small changes that they plan to stick with for the rest of their life than to make a bunch of huge changes that they have no intention of embracing on a lifelong basis.
3: And I would encourage someone to do this, to claim the promises of God. In Philippians it says, it is God who works in you both to will and to do for his good pleasure. So when we're thinking about living a balanced life, no matter where we're starting from, it's possible to do because Christ is with us.
0: Mm-hmm.
3: A balanced life, God's gift to you. This is what he offers you, and it's going to be productive and blessed. I'll have more with Dr. David DeRose in just a moment. The Bible is known for its power to transform lives spiritually. 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
1: Thanks for joining me today on It Is Written. God wants us to live a balanced life. That's not a life that says, well, a little bit of everything's okay, but more of the good, less of the bad, until it's all of Jesus living his life in you. That's the right balance. Now, Dr. David DeRose, I'm so grateful you're here with me today, and I want to just ask, what's the role of faith in God or trust in divine power in living a healthy, balanced life?
4: Well, one of the big benefits is actually where our focus is. You know, we mentioned earlier in this account in Mark 3 about how it said that Jesus looked around at the religious leaders with anger. The reason I single that out is many people in Christian circles haven't heeded Paul's admonition where he says, be ye angry and sin not. Mm-hmm. We often label things in the Christian environment apart from how God labels them. When we see that Jesus had emotions, real human emotions, he was angry at people who weren't embracing God's values. For us to have such emotions is not wrong. This actually may be showing that our heart is beating in harmony with God. And so as we have a trusting faith walk with Jesus, we will begin to see things with his perspective. And those things that sometimes we criticize ourselves for, or that others would be critical of us over, we can actually see that we're actually walking with Jesus, sharing his burden for the world.
1: A lot of social issues today are looked at very relativistically. Mm-hmm. Well, that's your opinion, this is my opinion, my opinion is shaped by this and that. But really, in life and in life's great issues, what we're striving to do is to see things as he sees them.
4: That's right.
1: How does God see a certain thing? What's the role of prayer in a healthy life, a balanced life?
4: Well, you can't get away from the subject of prayer in Mark's gospel. We've been talking about that off and on for some time, you and I, in our dialogues. And in Mark chapter 1, verse 35, what I love about Mark's gospel is it doesn't start with Jesus' birth. I mean, that's important. But it starts with the power of the word. John the Baptist is preaching, and Jesus himself realizes the power of the word, God's communication. And so in Mark 1:35, Jesus is taking himself away from all the pressures, coming into the presence of his Father. It's a powerful example for me, for all of us, that if I want to see with Jesus' eyes, before today it's so easy. You get up, you can have all kinds of words bombarding your mind. You can read all kinds of things. Focus on that relationship with Jesus.
1: Ultimately, in making decisions to live a balanced life, we have to come face to face with the idea that our choice must be surrendered to God.
4: It's true. And what's interesting to me in the Gospels is Jesus, when he's in the midst of people who are making repeatedly bad choices, I'm thinking of the disciples.
1: Mm-hmm.
4: They kept focusing on what was in it for them. You know, who's going to be the greatest?
1: Sure.
4: But Jesus didn't abandon them. But they stayed in communion with the Master. So if I'm focusing, like the disciples, on walking with Jesus, even though my decisions may be terrible, Jesus may have to knock me over the head. You know, I'll say, what are you doing? He's going to get my attention sooner or later. I'm molded into his image as I spend time with him.
1: Yeah. There are some wonderful verses in the Bible. I mentioned one before. It is God who works in you both to will and to do for his good pleasure. Mm-hmm. That was Philippians 2:13. Don't you know that to whom you yield yourselves servants to obey, his servants you are to whom you obey, whether of sin unto death or obedience unto righteousness. You read that in Romans 6. You are the servant of who you choose to serve. Mm-hmm. I'm crucified with Christ, nevertheless I live. Not I, but Christ lives in me. And if I'm looking to live a balanced life, to eat better or right, to pray as God would have me pray, to spend time in the Word of God, to rest even to enjoy Sabbath rest with God and get my life kind of right side up. My will must be yielded to His will. Daniel, you know, at the beginning of Daniel 1, they find themselves down there in Babylon. The king serves them the food. Oh, not for me. But before that, he had purposed in his heart that he wouldn't defile himself with a portion of the king's meat. Purposing in our heart, in our minds, that it will be God's will being done and not ours.
4: It's a powerful concept because Daniel's secret was he realized his body was a temple. That word defile, where Daniel said he would not defile himself, you don't defile the dirt. You can only defile something that's holy.
1: Mm-hmm.
4: Daniel is using sanctuary or temple language. And so Paul picks up on this theme when he's writing to the Corinthian church, speaking about our bodies being a temple. If I realize that, John, then this is going to help me when it comes to making those good decisions. I'm just not my own. Like you said, I'm bought with a price.
1: We belong to God. We want His will to be done, not just so a bunch of healthy people can end up in the lake of fire, but that with our healthy body, we'll have a clear mind, we'll hear the word of God, we'll know God as He wants us to know Him, and we'll be His, not just now, but forever. And forever is going to be here sooner than we think.
4: Right.
1: Dr. DeRose, thanks. It's been a pleasure, a real joy. I'm grateful you've been here. Thanks for joining me today.
4: Thank you.
1: And before we go, we'd like to pray with you and ask that God would give you the blessing of a balanced life. And that's a life lived completely in God. Real balance is found in an entire surrender to Him. Let's pray that we can experience that ourselves. Let's pray. Our Father in heaven, how grateful we are that You offer us a more abundant life, not just in this world, but also in the world to come. We look forward to that time being here soon. Until it is, let our mind be Yours, our hearts Yours, our faculties Yours. And some of us, we struggle so much, and getting it right just seems like a forlorn dream. But no, Lord, that cannot be. Take possession of us. Connect our weakness to Your strength, our unwillingness to Your willingness. Make us what we can be in Christ, and give us faith to believe in You each moment of every day. We thank You today, and we pray in Jesus' name. Amen.
4: Amen.
1: Thanks for joining me today. I'm looking forward to seeing you again next time. Until then, remember, it is written, man shall not live by bread alone, but by every word that proceeds from the mouth of God.
2: 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We hope you have been blessed and that your faith in God has been renewed. 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
5: I was born and raised in a rural community in Trelawney, Jamaica. After primary school in Jamaica, I got a scholarship to go into the city of Montego Bay to finish my schooling. When I went there, I got involved with partying, drinking. I was wearing fashionable clothes, short skirts, having fun all over the place. I even got pregnant at a young teenage years and have my daughter. I eventually got married to a businessman. Our home was where everybody would come for the meetings and parties and things like those. As the time goes on, I got pregnant again, and 8 months in the pregnancy, I fell in the womb and I lost the baby. My life was never the same. Emotionally, it affected me so bad, like I almost lost my mind. I would see the baby at nights on my bed with me or on my stomach crying, "Mommy, mommy, mommy." I started to tell others around me what was happening, and they said, "Oh, that's ghost. You know, they're haunting you." friends started to take me to read my palm and to read the tea leaf. They gave me all sort of things to hang in my home, to wear on my body, to protect me from the dead. I was not getting any better. It seemed like I was getting worse. And I started to go to the doctors with my problems, and they started to treat me with the Xanax and Valium and other medication. But I still did not have any peace. So I started to pray and ask God to help me to be a better wife, a better mother, and a better person. One day, my daughter, she traveled to Jamaica with a suitcase full of Amazing Facts study guides. I was excited about them. I started to read them. I learned about God, the Father, the Son, and the Holy Spirit. I found Jesus Christ as my personal Savior. I learned that He died on Calvary's cross for me. And I prayed and asked God to fill me with His Holy Spirit so that I can go and do His work. My life was changed when I did these study guides. I slept with my Bible at nights. I didn't have any more baby haunting me. I forgot that I was sick. I forgot I was going through depression. I didn't take any more Xanax. I didn't take any more Valium. I don't know what would have happened to me if I didn't get to study the Bible the way I did. This is truly a miracle when God sent these lesson study guides to me, because I now get peace from God. Without this, I would be nothing. My name is Patricia.

0: Beyond the screaming headlines, beneath the pundit's withering analysis, above the daily outrage of our inhumanity to each other, there is a ceaseless broadcast of good news that outlasts every news cycle. For this is how God loved the world. He gave his one and only Son so that everyone who believes in him will not perish, but have eternal life. Unlike so much we count as news, there's nothing fake about it. No inflated facts or twisted meanings here. This is the calm, eternal truth about a God who won't stop loving us, even when we're most unlovable. And on that day when this amazing news grabs your attention like headlines set in 4-inch type, it will bring meaning, warmth, clear light, and color like no blog or news feed ever has. You are loved. And not just when your hair is combed and you've been living in between the lines. You are cherished by the God who welcomes prodigals back home, who goes in search of wayward sheep, whose steadfast love endures forever. Grace is the news we cannot live without. Write it somewhere on your walls today. And stay in grace.
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1: In Deuteronomy chapter 6, verse 5, the Bible says, "You shall love the Lord your God with all your heart." I have a little girl. Her name is Abigail Rose Wolberg. She's only 4. And the things that come out of her mouth, they just amaze me. One time she said, "Daddy," she said, when Jesus made Adam out of the dirt in the beginning of the world, did he need to wash his hands?" That touched my heart. And then she said, "Daddy, when Jesus makes the world again, at the end of the world and makes it all brand new, can we help him?" Amazing little things that come out of a little girl's mouth. But the most powerful thing that I think I've ever heard her say had to do with God and His love. She said to me, she said, "Daddy, I love my stuffed animals." She actually sleeps with them at night almost every night. But she said, "Daddy, I love Jesus even more than I love my stuffed animals." And for this little girl who just is crazy about stuffed animals, that really means a lot. The Bible says in Deuteronomy chapter 6, verse 5, that we are to love the Lord our God with all of our hearts. God wants us to love Him more than things, more than toys, more than the stuffed animals of this world, if you understand what I mean. There's nothing that we should love and cherish more than our relationship with Jesus Christ. He's done everything for us. He made us, He loves us, and He died on a cross for our sins, and He rose from the dead. And the Bible says again that we are to love the Lord our God with all of our hearts. You have just heard from the Bible His voice today.
0: If you enjoyed this short devotional with Steve Wolberg, you can hear more messages online at His Voice Today.

You're tuned to listener-supported KWJD LP on Alaska, Washington, 92.1 FM.